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1: I want my son to know that it's not just us against the world, that we come from giants, that our tupuna are always with us, always guiding him, that he is loved, so deeply loved, more than I have ever asked for, that this world may not be kind, but he can be, that real love exists because he exists, that there's always another day, that real men cry, that real men love. I want my son to know that our blood runs deep with Alofa, that he is always welcomed home, that when I fall, he doesn't have to fall with me, that when he falls, there will be someone there, that his nu'u is always supporting him, that he is never alone in this taiao, because it's not just us against the world. I want my son to know how to let Papatuanuku embrace him, how to walk with Tawhiri Matea, how to laugh with Tangaro, how to battle with Tū Matauinga, how to let Rangi Nui guide him, because we are not alone in this taiao. Kia ora, ko whai te maunga, ko Wangaihu te awa, ko Kurahaupo te waka, ko Ngāti Apu te iwi, ko Kangaroa te marae, ko Tia Fleming toku ingoa. My inspiration to write this piece was probably obviously my son, but I looked back at when I wrote it, and it was back in December 2023, so it would have been sort of just before I was coming down to Dunedin, and my son would have been maybe just turned two. Yeah, just turned two around then. Yeah, I had separated from his dad, so we were quite we had like quite different parenting styles, and there were things that I wanted, or lessons that I wanted my son to always carry with him. To give a bit of background on the timeline, I was born and raised in Auckland, and then I moved over to Australia. We moved around in Auckland quite a bit, mainly South Auckland, so Mangere, Manerewa, quite South Auckland. And then we moved over to Australia in 2015, and over there, very different, very multicultural, but also very separated from our tūranga waiwai. We grew up in Auckland feeling pretty normal. There were lots of other people who were mixed ethnicities around us. But then when we went to Melbourne, it was quite a lot of, not as many Pacific Islanders, not as many Māori, but also having this whole other layer of Australian culture. That was really different. But then we moved back to Auckland 2018 for a little bit, at the end of 2018, and that was so much better. I think it was December 2018 as well, so it was summer, back in our childhood house, and we just felt so much more at home. And then I did summer school 2018 at my dad's old high school, and then my brothers and I started high school there at Onehunga High School, and it was so cool. Felt so much more at home. But then from there, it was kind of a stop off for my brother and I before we moved to Samoa, and did some high school in Samoa, which was also our other tūranga waiwai. That was a really awesome experience, being able to live in the islands and go and visit the places where we come from and where we whakapapa to. My brother and my dad moved back to Hamilton, and then my family moved back to Hamilton, so we spent a bit of time in Hamilton, and I finished high school at Fairfield College. And from there, I always knew I wanted to go to university, so after Fairfield College, I came down to Dunedin in 2020, and I did the Tukahiko program, which was really cool, but also during COVID, and that was when I found out that I am not made for health science. But I also got engaged, and I had had different plans to come home and have a family. And my son's papa is from Taranaki, so we lived in Taranaki for a little bit. Thought it would be a good idea to go back home, back to Auckland, spend some time in Auckland. That was a bit hard, being young, a young family, getting married quite young. Things didn't go exactly the way we had both planned, so we went our separate ways. And as soon as I decided to do my own thing, I said, yeah, I'm going back to Dunedin and I'm going to finish my studies. And here I am. I'm studying a Bachelor of Arts in Philosophy. I always wanted to study a Bachelor of Arts. I realised really early during COVID, and I remember asking my mentors, and I was saying, can I please do like a Bachelor of Arts in Science, or I'll still do some health sci, but I would love to do a Bachelor of Arts. And they're like, sure, pay back your scholarship. And never mind, I love health science. I finished that year, but then when I had my baby, had my break, came back and I enrolled back again into my philosophy course. And yeah, so studying towards my philosophy major, taking some other papers as well. Postgrad is definitely the goal, but for now I'm just trying to get through it. To break down my cultural identity, we're very deeply rooted in whakapapa and te ao Māori, but also in whasamoa. We have a lot of connections to your ingoa, connections to your land and what nu'u or villages you're from. Starting off with my Māori whakapapa, my dad is Māori and Scottish, and him and his mum, they whakapapa back to Whanganui, so we whakapapa to Ngāti Apa. And through doing more whakapapa and rangahau or research between our family or whānau, we found out that we're also whakapapa back to Ngāti Kahununu ki Wairarapa through my nanny's side. And with my mum, my maternal grandmother is from the villages of Faistauta, Sapapa, Li'i, Failoa, Aleipata and Falelima. And my grandfather is from Manonotai. And yeah, I had the privilege of being able to visit all those places except for Manono. It's another smaller island, but I spent most of my time in Samoa and Savai. And I would go over to Vailoa, which is quite a far village. It's close to the reef as well. So there are some different stories and lots of cultural stories that I was able to learn a lot more through not only learning the language, where I learned the language mostly in Samoa, but also through talking to family and other people around me. And our Cook Island connection, my dad is angai, or he's whangaid or adopted into a Cook Island whānau, and from there we were also able to adopt one of my older brothers, Clifton Tokoara, and our family is connected to the Izikiala family from Rarotonga, and yeah, through that connection I've been able to also connect to the Cook Island community down here in Dunedin, and it's been quite lovely. In reflection of my identity, I feel like the poem was written really raw. These are basically things that I want my son to know. I think I say that about maybe

3 times throughout the poem, but they were basically things that I wanted my son to know. I wanted him to know his culture. I wanted to know who he is, where he comes from, and that he can go wherever he wants to go. Whakapapa is an interesting concept. It's not something that we can translate directly into Te Reo Pākehā, but it can loosely be translated to like genealogy. But I recently wrote a paper about whakapapa in relation to philosophy, and it was about how whakapapa is an ongoing te ao Māori concept. It's forever changing, it's forever flowing, it runs through you, it's very tapu as well. For my son, I wanted him to acknowledge, or I want him to be able to acknowledge all of his whakapapa, as I'm able to as well. And by acknowledging all his whakapapa, that's all of his cultures, including the cultures that don't come from me, with his cultural heritage of being Pākehā and Tuvaluan, as well as being Samoan Māori, Cook Island Pākehā. One concept that I love about Te Ao Māori is that we don't believe in blood quantum, but in a lot of Pacific cultures it's quite common to be like, oh, are you quarter Samoan, are you half Samoan? There are words such as afakasi, which means half caste, but in Te Ao Māori we don't believe in blood quantums. It's just like, if you have toto Māori, if you have blood, Māori blood, then you're Māori. And I think with more and more of our children becoming mixed or having lots of different connections to different whakapapa, it's a really nice, comforting thing to know that all of my kids are going to be Māori, and all of his kids are going to be Māori, and all of their kids will be Māori. I think whakapapa connects us to those around us. Might not have a direct link, like they might not be your first cousin or your second cousin. Sometimes even just being from the same iwi, there's a connection, or being from the same culture, there's a connection. And I think the diaspora in New Zealand, specifically in Dunedin, is quite nice to connect to the other Pacific communities, and finding that sense of belonging. I think I found more purpose in connecting to the community this second time around being in Dunedin, since having my son, because now it's a bit more intentional of what spaces do I want to be a part of, what spaces do I want him to be a part of. And we've been really lucky to have some really positive, strong connections to the Pacifica community down here and the Māori community down here. I definitely feel a sense of belonging here in Motupoti. Coming back a second time, sort of reiterating what I said before about coming back with my son, I think because as a student by myself in the first year that I was here, I was quite happy just doing my own thing, and connection to community was important, but I didn't really have that drive, and I also probably wasn't confident or maybe even mature enough to. I was 17 at the time, whereas now I'm a mom, and I've been called like fire and miss many times, and I can't even correct them because I'm 22 and they're probably like 16. But I definitely feel a sense of belonging, and I also want my son to feel a sense of belonging here as well. Dunedin's a beautiful place. I think we'll be here for quite a while. I talked a lot about how I moved quite often growing up. I had some really cool experiences from that, but for me now, I'm also financially not really the best idea right now. So being able to settle down where I can is something that I would really like to do for now. Being both a young person and a young mum, I do find it really important to explore my whakapapa. We talk a lot in some spaces about standing on the shoulders of giants and acknowledging where we come from and who we come from, and that can help us navigate who we want to be and where we want to go. And I think being a mum, it's really important for my son to also know that. And for now, while I'm his biggest teacher, best thing I could possibly do for him that I can think of is to lead by example. And I think as long as I'm giving him all the right tools that he can obtain or put in his kete so that he's able to use it for himself when he's old enough or when he feels ready to explore his whakapapa, because I want him to be able to speak his languages. I want him to be able to say, oh, where does this come from? Like one example is his name. His name is a whakapapa name. It's his first name is Te Kawea, and that is his paternal grandfather's grandfather, which is really cool in their culture, in the Kiribati culture.

0: quite often the names will follow from the paternal line. So my son's name is Degowe and his dad's name is Dabere. And Dabere is named after common ancestor or his great-grandfather whose father was named Degowe. So it's quite cool having that connection. And especially down here in Dunedin, we've been able to meet some of his whānau. So a little shout out to the Y25, but the quote that I had prepared for them will also be the one that I share for this project, and it's that your life may look nothing like the one you imagined and everything like the one you were made for. And bringing it back to a young person, I think quite often we're wanting to be prepared and wanting to have everything planned out and be ready, but there's always lots of time, even if it doesn't feel like time, even if it feels like time is running out. But yeah, there's always lots of time, lots of support. If you need help to connect to your whakapapa and you don't know where to start, start with your family. If you don't have anyone in your family, reach out to your friends, just talk to different people, and there'll be something that will find you when it's ready. I've been told I'm quite a good example of life not going exactly the way we thought it would be. And I think it's just all part of learning, all part of growing up. I'm 22 and I still have little crash outs when I think that the world is going to end. But probably some of my advice that I've gotten from like my aunts and people that are older than me is they've always just said, you're going to look back at this in 2 weeks and it's not even going to bother you. You're going to look back at it in 2 years and it's not going to bother you. And looking back at when I wrote this poem, I think I don't even remember how I felt when I wrote the poem, but it seems like there were quite a lot of feelings and happy feelings, but also very deep feelings. But now when I read the poem, I'm quite surprised that something that I wrote back then is now being acknowledged and now having recognition, which I probably wouldn't have thought about back when I wrote it. My experience on this project has been really lovely. I was really surprised when I was asked if I wanted to contribute to the project and if I wanted to submit something to be seen. And when I read the theme of layers of identity and had a look at some of the other previous poems, I instantly thought about a poem that I had written quite a while ago, and I thought, oh, I think this kind of aligns with the theme. So I submitted it, but I was also open, if you don't like it, I'll write a new one. And but no, it was really surprising to see how fitting this poem was. Going back to how I said that when I wrote it at the time, I didn't think much of it. It was sort of just an outlet. And I still quite often write poetry for outlet. And who knows, maybe I'll do some more. There are projects in the art sector that are really important, especially for young people to be able to have recognition of things that they think is not important or things that they think are small, especially in a small town like Dunedin where funds are limited and resources are limited as compared to other places like perhaps Auckland, where there is a lot more resource and a lot more network connections up there. So it's quite lovely to have a project like this that is deeply rooted in identity, but also brings back to the local area of Te Puti Dunedin.
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0: This is a Sonic Youth, and that was Courtney Barnett with Ray Street. 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
1: The Merriam-Webster Dictionary defines dramaturgy as the art or technique of dramatic composition and theatrical representation. But if you ask a dramaturg, they'll probably give you a different answer. This is Asking a Dramaturg. My name is Sahara Pohatutro, and this is an interview with local Aotearoa playwright and dramaturg Emily Duncan as part of my Masters of Creative Performance Practice project. First of all, thank you so much for doing this. I'm so appreciative of you being here.
2: Oh, thank you, Sahara.
1: So, Emily, could you please give us a little intro as to who you are and what you do?
2: Who the hell am I? I am Emily Duncan. I am a playwright, dramaturg, and sometime director, former actor based here in Aotearoa, Dunedin. I have spent all of my life that I remember living in Aotearoa, Dunedin. So I went to kindergarten here, primary school and secondary school, and then I went away overseas to do some actor training. I came back to Aotearoa and I did my BA in English Theatre and Film at Vic, and it was around that time in Pōneke that I started writing plays for myself, and that's when I first learned what a dramaturg was.
1: Yeah, I think we all kind of remember our first moment of learning what a dramaturg is, because you're like, what?
2: This is exists? A thing?
1: Oh my gosh.
2: Yeah, I want some.
1: I want to be that. Could you explain or tell me, what is your relationship with dramaturgy?
2: My relationship, well, in hindsight, yeah. So when I went overseas, mm-hmm. I trained at the Lee Strasberg Theatre and Film Institute in New York, and one of my very favourite classes there was script analysis. So these classes would run about 3 hours, usually on a Tuesday night, and that's where we were taught how to read scripts, both play scripts and film scripts. And it was, I was an English geek at school and I, you know, I loved studying English. And I loved all the other things we did at Strasbourg, the acting, dancing, movement, voice, dialect, yada, yada, yada. But this class in particular, I felt really engaged with. It was, of course, I had read scripts before then, but this was someone taking you through how to read them as a practitioner or someone in the industry, which I loved. You're coming at it from two ways, you know, as an actor, but you're also being primed to think how the writer must have been thinking, but also what's the medium it's for, you know, whether it's for film, television, or for stage. And, so that's probably when I first really had that sort of engagement with a script. Mm. Jumping back a little bit further, another sort of eye-opener for me, it was either, so I'm showing my age, sixth or seventh form English, mm-hmm. we studied Renée's Wednesday to Come.
1: Oh, yes.
2: Yeah, and that was the first time I had seen a woman, a New Zealand woman, have her, you know, a script published in a book form. So that was a really big eye-opener. Well, this is a thing. Yeah. I was fortunate growing up that I had a parent who did take us to the Fortune Theatre mm-hmm. time. So I had that that exposure. I've been involved in the Playhouse when I was younger. But, yeah, that's it.

0: Reading the Renee script, that was a real enlightening moment, as was doing script analysis. And yeah, then when I was studying at Vic, I wrote a play for myself to perform, which I did. And then...
1: What was the play called, sorry?
0: It was called Lips.
1: Ah, yes.
0: Yeah. And which I haven't read for a million years. And then I heard about this organisation called Play Market, and they were running a script competition for young playwrights.
1: And you're like, that's me there.
0: I'll chuck it in there. And so I was one of the winners that year, as was Phil Braithwaite and Tom Sainsbury.
1: What year was this again?
0: Sahara. 1999. Yeah.
1: There we go. Prime time.
0: And but we had this incredible week up in Auckland where we had our plays workshopped, and that's when I first came into contact with this thing, this phenomenon that is the dramaturg.
1: Mm-hmm.
0: And I was hooked. I was like, I love this. It's so constructive and, yeah.
1: I was going to say,
0: what I want to do when I grow up.
1: I was going to say, what was that process like discovering dramaturgy and the dramaturg as a playwright? Because I came into it from a university setting, so I didn't get to come into it as the playwright working with the dramaturg.
0: Yeah. I found it just as exciting, you know, being able to have that process done to my own script, as well as being involved in it for other people's scripts. I love being part of that conversation to the point I know I have to zip it when it's, you know, when it's not my place to maybe partake in. Sometimes you're just watching.
1: Mm-hmm.
0: Yeah. And there were the people doing the dramaturgy, I mean, they weren't what we might call qualified dramaturgs, but these are people who had been working in the industry for years.
1: Mm.
0: And so they each work different. I don't know, Sam Scott, she massive company. My brain is... So she was a dramaturg on mine. Nathaniel Lees was a dramaturg on one of the other ones, and then my brain just doesn't remember what the other ones were. The term dramaturg resonates for me in that... its etymology can be about this idea of like story weaving, which I that resonates with me because there are so many aspects to dramaturgy. When you're working on like script development, it's not, you know, theatre is very much not a flat text.
1: Yeah,
0: you're kind of, you've got to have so many consideration balls in the air that. And sometimes you're writing this very dry manuscript. It's a bit like a music manuscript. So it's only going so far to realise what the thing is going to be. But you have to write it with keeping in mind, you know, all the elements of, like, who will come and work in it, what the space will be, you know, the technical aspects, the scenic, you know, the social, political landscape. Yeah. So there's a lot going on that you have to weave together. And sometimes working as a dramaturg alongside someone, there's just that very logistical aspect of, okay, let's keep in mind, you know, there's all this other stuff going on.
1: Yeah.
0: It's like on one hand, okay, this is the story and holding up its integrity, but over here we also have to be cognizant of the fact that people have been laying their sticky mitts on your story, hopefully in a good way.
1: I think there's a quote on your website I saw about having to put yourself in the position of the reader and then also considering the technical elements of putting it on stage, but it all coming back to this one core idea.
0: Yeah. So a very fundamental part of when I'm working with other playwrights is identifying what is the intent with the work that might not come till like a few drafts in. So someone might come to you and say, hey, I've got this idea for a play, I want to write, you know, yeah, great. Okay, I'd love to work with you on that.

0: and I think I could be the right person. Let's do that. But it might take, and this happens with my own playwriting as well. What's my intent with this idea?
1: Mm.
0: What am I wanting to do with it? Like, what are the most salient parts of it? Sometimes people say, oh, I want to talk about my idea. Is it a good idea? And my answer to that would be, well, I can't tell you something is a good idea.
1: You know, we could have...
2: It's just your idea.
0: Absolutely. It's like, but what are you going to do with it? Mm. What do you want us to understand about that idea? Mm. It's like, and I'm not a specialist in this area, there are a lot of horror films about zombies, but not all zombie films are created equal. And, you know, and they're not set in the same way. It's like, okay, so that's kind of a saturated market, but also I get there is a market for zombies. What are you doing? What are your zombies doing? What distinguishes them? But also how does it sort of play into the existing canon? Sometimes we don't always know, like, exactly, we want to say something, but we don't necessarily know what we want to say. So much can be worked out. I think just the process of writing, we underestimate how you can problem solve in writing. Yeah, and look, there's so much back and forth with that. When we're working on a project, say before I'm going into a workshop with a playwright, I'll say, look, remember, we've been deep in this for quite a while, which just by nature of the process, we've lost perspective of what other people might understand or not. So that's part of what we're testing. And if, you know, that the people in the room come back with, I don't understand this bit. Go, okay, how can we, you know, tease it out more without making it too exposition heavy? Or they might say, I feel like I'm really being over-explained to in this bit, or it bogs down the action because the player's sort of imparting all this information. Yeah. So, I mean, you did ask me about, you know, what is dramaturgy to me? And I am answering your question, so I'm not good. The tangent is only going so far. We'll circle back. So there are many different forms of dramaturgy, mm-hmm. and different ways of practicing as a dramaturg. That doesn't necessarily make one right and one wrong. There's different specialist areas. So some dramaturgs, more like a literary manager with a theatre, they might be doing research on, you know, existing or well-established scripts. Mm-hmm. Let's say, you know, you're a professional theatre company and you're doing a production of A Doll's House,
1: mm-hmm.
0: and they might pull together research and do a presentation to the production team, you know, in the first week, say, hey, this is the context in which Doll's House was first written, and this is how they once changed the ending, you know, and these are the different productions over the past 100 and whatever years, this is why it is impactful, this is who Henry Ibsen is, you know, yada, yada. So giving that sort of context, they might write notes for the program. So, yeah, there is that way of working as a dramaturg. I don't do that. Doesn't mean I won't do that one day. But, yeah, my area is very much new work development.
1: Mm-hmm.
0: So I will be brought on board either a playwright has an idea,
1: mm-hmm.
0: and how do I make this idea a play? Or I might be brought in a bit later on where there are a few drafts in. Okay, can you help me at this point? Yeah. Sorry, what was the question, Zahra?
2: I don't know. I feel like we've moved so far ahead. Initially, we were talking about how would you define your practice.
0: Yeah. But we were going somewhere near Prospect Park.
2: Yes, moving into your work with...
0: an Aussie body theatre.
2: Yeah.
0: Okay.
2: Because once again, shout out Play Notes.
0: Yeah.
2: In the preview episode, both you and Alison talk about your differing dramaturgies.
0: Right.
2: Alison focuses heavily on research, I believe, mm-hmm. where you really talked about your work with new works and especially with new playwrights as well.
0: Yeah.
2: And obviously through Prospect Park and Otiputi Theatre mm-hmm. Lab, that was such a huge thing and something that's I've heavily seen in my time in Dunedin as well.
0: Right. Okay. Yep. No, back on track. So before Prospect Park established Otiputi Theatre Lab, I had

0: the pleasure, privilege and challenge of being the dramaturg for a program that was at the former Fortune Theatre. I led it in its last 2 years, called Studio 4x4. And Lara McGregor, former artistic director of the Fortune, she had introduced this Studio 4x4 based on a program that had been at the Court Theatre. So this is working with new and emerging playwrights, mm-hmm. working on an idea. And it would be me with four selected playwrights. We'd meet once a week. I think it was over 10 weeks. And then there'd be a weekend of sort of workshop rehearsal and then a presentation. And I love being part of that process. And it was great that the Fortune was doing that. I think all theatres should have a version of that. I think the year before last it was, I worked with Centrepoint remotely on their version of it.
1: Oh, cool. Yeah.
0: What was I going to say? But one of the limitations I recognised with the Studio 4x4 program is that it was the dramaturg with all four playwrights.
1: Oh, okay, I see.
0: And they all had strong ideas. You know, they were the ones who were selected. But one of the sort of barriers or obstacles is when they're dealing with subject matter or themes which are not my wheelhouse. Like, I'm not necessarily the right dramaturg for everyone. That's something I know you know that I say this, Zara, but I feel really strongly about that you want, as much as possible, the right dramaturg mm-hmm. for the project. Now, what the right dramaturg for that particular project can be many different things. It's not just, you know, there's a checklist of 5 points and you're it.
1: Yeah.
0: There's a lot of context in that. But, you know, an obvious one that is always going to be needing to address with me is I am Pākehā. Mm-hmm. So if a Māori playwright comes to me and says, can I work with you? It's not necessarily a flat no. There could be, I know you're interviewing Cindy, and I
1: yes.
0: dramaturg for pre-production for her script. But we had a really frank and clear discussion before that, you know.
1: Mm-hmm.
0: What is my role on this work here and now as a Pākehā
1: yes.
0: dramaturg, you know? But, yeah, that's something that needs to be discussed. Another one is if someone came to me and said, hey, I want to do a musical. I'd be like, well, you should probably talk to Alison Horsley first.
1: I would briefly just like to touch on the topic of, we have a lot of Māori playwrights down here, and Māori dramaturgy is still something that's very new and developing as well. And also when we have, down here in the South, a lack of access to further developmental pathways, especially in dramaturgy and script writing. What kind of is the responsibility do you feel of te iwi and tangata tiriti, Pākehā, mm-hmm. in these spaces who are working and guiding these spaces?
0: Yeah.
1: Especially working with emerging Māori artists.
0: Yeah. I think it's really important. I know we're going to get more and talk about Otipoti Theatre Lab, that the platform it's not as blunt, simple, reductive tool as, okay, so we have a Māori playwright, let's get a Māori dramaturg.
1: Mm.
0: And that's what is going to be right and fix it for the playwright. The process is about everyone in the room.
1: Mm-hmm.
0: You know, what does development look like? It's a bit, yes, The dramaturg works with the playwright first, but it's not the same when you bring in, like, people to workshop that it's not like just, like, rehearsing a play to be put in. So while we need to do more in this space about fostering, especially, Māori theatre makers who maybe want to be like yourself, who want to train more or work more in the area of dramaturgy, we don't need to say, well, we just don't have dramaturgs here, we

0: can't do it. There are ways you can sort of bring people into dramaturgy. Yeah. Like with yourself, Zahara. So, okay, this person has experience directing.
1: Mm-hmm.
0: So if we have them as the director on a workshop piece with our Māori playwright, you are sort of by default exposing them to dramaturgy.
1: Yeah.
0: You know, there are different ways in, which, I mean, that applies for all of Aotearoa because there aren't, also we'll talk about, there aren't professional or qualifications as such for dramaturgy.
1: No.
0: Anyway, we're kind of, you know, making it up as we go along.
1: It's something that's been prevalent both in the research I've been doing and talking to professionals like yourself, is that the development pathway for dramaturgy in New Zealand, Aotearoa, is practically non-existent unless you develop it yourself.
0: Yeah.
1: So a lot of people, I'm sure yourself included as well, have had to develop their own dramaturgical practices, typically coming from being playwrights as well.
0: Mm-hmm.
1: And it's something that I've also kind of in the process of, because I really enjoyed writing in university and thought, oh, playwriting might be the process I follow, and then found dramaturgy through the wonderful paper offered by Amanda Faye Martin, which was such an eye-opener. And funnily enough, you talked about Doll's House before an adaptation, and that was what I did my adaptation project on and presented a research project on a Doll's House and how it could be staged in previous productions. It's something that's become such a heavy focus with this project for me, is that we don't have these places and these spaces to develop this creative practice. And so I'm having to carve my own pathway here. Thankfully, Toi Whakaari has now offered this master's program, so I can do that. But places, unfortunately, like other tertiary institutions in New Zealand, are either unable to offer these as further education or I think are unwilling, maybe.
0: Yeah, well,
1: I could be very wrong.
0: Yeah, because if you don't have, let's say like myself who did a PhD based around dramaturgy. I mean, you have to have access to supervisors who have some experience, knowledge, expertise in this area. And if you don't have, like, existing postgraduate programs in the area, it's kind of chicken and egg. You know, how are you going to make it happen? I did want to distinguish between, you know, being a dramaturg and a culture of dramaturgy.
1: Yeah.
0: I sense it's very much aligned, like accessibility. So, and we'll probably get onto that later, that accessibility isn't just, you know, one person with a clipboard and a high-vis vest and, you know, the police things. It's how we all work together. It's our common, you know, our shared understandings of, you know, what do we want accessibility to look like in this project. Same with dramaturgy. So, for example, with Otipoti Theatre Lab, something, you know, I was very sad it's not here anymore, but doing it over 5 years, you start to build that culture of people with common understandings of what this is. Something we'd say to the playwrights, we'd have an orientation session to kick things off. And so you can come to us, and if there are actors you have in mind, you know, that you'd like to suggest to be part of your workshop, you know, please do tell us. But also, please also trust our discernment in that there might be actors who we think are great actors, but maybe their area of strength isn't in the development site. And that is fine. People bring different things.
1: Mm-hmm.
0: You know, some directors are really great in the area. Other directors, that's just not their bag. That's not how they want to work. And that is okay, but it's about being really clear. Like, who are we bringing into the room and why? And what is our shared intention?
1: Oh, we've talked about how Otipoti Theatre Lab started. I'd also like to talk about kind of the origin of Prospect Park a little bit, and how you and HJ developed this idea and executed it. Also, I think it'd be really nice to acknowledge the loss of Prospect Park as well.
0: Okay.
1: Because that very much was the pathway down here, and it's gone.
0: Yeah.
1: That's also totally understandable, and I think But something I've spoken to Fran Kiwanee about, who's my supervisor, is acknowledging...
0: Hi, Fran!
1: is acknowledging the loss

0: we have here in Aotearoa of, or at least the heavy sense of loss we've kind of been carrying, I think, for the last few years, first with the fortune and then going into losing Prospect Park as well, which obviously, like, reading what you guys have spoken about and talking to you guys individually as well was at this point unavoidable, especially in our current arts just funding climate.
1: Yeah, I just... I'm not going to be sad so much. Just kind of, I just swear a little bit.
0: Oh, go for it.
1: Pissed off in a way that, you know, we really tried to platform Aotearoa Theatre Lab as a thing that can exist here.
0: Yeah.
1: It can be, you know, it created, I'm really careful how I use this term, opportunities, but paid opportunities, development, professional development opportunities for people. And first and foremost, you know, its objective was to platform local playwrights and their stories.
0: Yeah.
1: So we will invest in that here as a community, because it's really easy to not take the risk with investing in local work.
0: Which is something that we're seeing at the moment.
1: Oh, yeah. It's like the shiny... you know, thing people want, you know, it comes from elsewhere. Mm. It's disheartening how quickly that sort of parochialist thinking kicks in.
0: Yeah.
1: Or we just, okay, no, we can't, it's really sad, but we can go without it. Or people just, you know, do their own thing and they'll make it happen with no resources. I think that's, yeah, no, well, I know.
0: You've been doing it.
1: Yeah, I know, I lived it. No, but that is something that does really piss me off, because we modelled for 5 years. This is the value of the work, and this is why you can and should invest in it, you know, and then for it to have to go, because so much, you know, of course, shout out, of course, to HJ, my other half, and all that. We were just carrying so much.
0: Oh, yeah. Watching you guys carry the bulk of new work development in Aotearoa on your shoulders was really, in some ways, like, inspirational and also, like, heartbreaking, because it's not something you should have to take the full responsibility for down here. And it's also something that we should be encouraging you with and supporting you as a community. It's something I've been pretty vocal about, I think, over the last few years, that I'm watching so many of my peers leave a community that they do love, but it's just not sustainable down here as a creative, especially as an emerging creative. And so we're seeing them go to places like Pōneke and Tāmaki, and we're really proud of them and everything they're accomplishing, and it's so cool to see them thriving. It just kind of sucks that they weren't able to thrive down here in a place that they did refer to as home.
1: Yeah. And we need to change that.
0: Mm-hmm.
1: We have to collectively acknowledge what we're going to and decide what we're going to value here.
0: Yeah.
1: Because we can celebrate storytelling, but if you're not actually investing in it,
0: mm-hmm.
1: and you, I know you've got the Play Market annual there,
0: yeah.
1: and... I mean, if you were to do, I was quite frank about how much I had been paid in royal licensing, and then we have many years going back. And that wasn't as a poor me. Yeah, poor me. But also, if you were to do a table of all the works that get licensed here and go, how much of that licensing money stays here with the playwrights? Versus how much goes to a playwright in another part of the country. And look, no playwright is getting wealthy. That's so rare. But if you look at it proportionally, how much is going to a playwright elsewhere in Aotearoa, and how much is going overseas?
0: Yeah.
1: And that's a conscious decision we make to default go, oh, so new works, they go in the fringe, and the playwright will do it for nothing.
0: It's exposure. It's getting your name out there. It's making sure that people can see the work that you

0: do.
1: Yeah, and there will be always be people who are prepared mm-hmm. to do that. And look, there are, you know, there are the amateur realms of everything. A lot of my teeth cutting in the industry actually was with HA at the Globe.
0: Oh, yeah.
1: My God, has that place changed since I was, you know, we were there. But we were just sort of going running the place and we'd write our own, I'd write my own plays and produce, you know. It was just sort of get in there and just, which was sort of the spirit of the Globe, you know.
0: Yeah.
1: You know, James K. Baxter put early works on there and I think it was the first production of Waiting for Godot in the country was at the Globe. So it's quite, and I don't mean to like diss on them. I know I was on that committee for years. It is so hard, but it's a very different beast now mm-hmm. from what it was.
0: Yeah.
1: Which is interesting. Anyway. but I mean, that was a wonderful opportunity for us to have that experience. It's great to see now, you know, there seems to be sort of a new youth arm at Playhouse.
0: Yes.
1: Yes. So they're doing awesome. Like, people can do what they do. It's so bloody hard to make theatre.
0: Oh, yeah.
1: But, yeah.
0: I should really just shout out Prospect Park and Ōtuputi Theatre Lab and you and H.D. Kilkelly, your other half.
1: Yeah.
0: Because you
1: Who both, has just left?
0: Who has just left?
1: Yeah.
0: Bye, H.D. We miss you.
1: Yeah. So we started Prospect Park in, I think it was 10 years ago.
0: 2016?
1: Oh, 2015, actually.
0: 2015.
1: And it was, like so many theatre companies, they have a playwright attached, to get my work on.
0: Yeah.
1: Because it's so hard to get, your work on as a playwright. But once we became more established here, we were putting more and more into getting other people's work on, especially through, Ōtuputi Theatre Lab, doing that development area. It was really tough. I don't think after 2019 we had development funding for some of my new works. Mm-hmm. And at this point, you know, I had the Burns Fellowship. I was awarded the Bruce Mason.
0: Mm-hmm.
1: Won the Adam 1 year, but we could not secure funding to get productions of my plays, even ones that have won national awards, on. So,
0: Was there ever feedback or reasoning given around that?
1: No, I mean, there was nothing like fundamentally like wrong.
0: No.
1: It's just there's a deficit of funding. But if, I suppose also if you look at the sort of wider ecology, we have to decide as a community what we value and how we're going to value it and what we want on here.
0: Yeah.
1: And if we keep defaulting to, oh, this is the model, professional theatre is this particular model,
0: mm-hmm.
1: and all the other stuff, you know, sink or swim, or it stays very much in the amateur realm.
0: Mm-hmm.
1: Yeah.
0: How we meant to build the, I guess, careers and further develop our emerging artists and our established artists such as yourself who have won awards and further those works if we're not in the process of supporting them through funding.
1: Yeah, and recognising also, like, the story itself is your strongest form of IP. You know, for any other sort of industry area, you know, it's your story. It's your own. You can always license things from overseas or from other parts of the country that have done well. But what are you sending out there? How are you recognising your own identity? There isn't one. I should be very clear about that, you know. There are multiple. That was the other amazing but also frustrating thing about when Ōtuputi Theatre Lab closed. We never had a shortage of people who wanted to be involved.
0: Oh, absolutely not.
1: There's no shortage of people wanting to write a play and get it on.
0: Just thinking about all the people that have been through Ōtuputi Theatre Lab as well, I can only name a few and I'm so sorry.
1: That's okay.
0: But I'm thinking Angela Pope.
1: And my God, what an honour. She came to us. So she adapted one of her own short stories that had already won the Sargeson Award, Frank. And that's a lot of, like, so faith in you to go, hey, I'm an award-winning writer in this area. I like to adapt it into a play and do it with your program.

0: And so sorry, remind me what Angela Pope's play was called.
1: Oh, it was something. So Hannibal Lecter. Damn, it was funny.
0: Oh, I can see the poster.
1: Yeah. And it went on to a further. It went on to actually be produced. Yeah.
0: The something of Hannibal Lecter. It was a chicken.
1: Yeah.
0: And it had great disability representation.
1: Yeah.
0: And I remember watching it and it being wonderful.
1: And shout out to Helen Vivian Fletcher, who was the dramaturg. Came down from Bonnerke. Yeah.
0: When I remember the name, I will write it in the notes.
1: I know, for whoever's so listening bad. To this.
0: Because, yes, I remember Angela's piece. You've had Amy Wright through.
1: Yeah.
0: With her show about the Yeti.
1: Yeah, it was Yeti Were Here and Joe Randerson.
0: Yes.
1: I worked with her.
0: And someone he'll be interviewing as well is Cindy Diver with Wahine Matatoa, which did very well recently going on in the Arts Fest in 2025.
1: Yeah.
0: And having a touring down here, and I believe it's going on at the Court Theatre in 2026.
1: Yeah. Kelly Hawking's Thief went on to
0: yes, and that was
1: production.
0: A great show.
1: Yeah.
0: Patty with a Y.
1: Yep.
0: And that got to go on at Auckland Fringe.
1: That's right.
0: Good friend of mine as well, Martin Swan, got to explore his playwriting as well, which was so exciting.
1: Yeah, and he worked with Carl Nixon on that one.
0: Also another friend, Alex Martin.
1: Yes.
0: Also got to go through, and he wrote his piece, which had such cool design elements they've been talking about, because they'd just, I believe, finished up at Toi Whakaari with prop making as well.
1: Mm.
0: And thanks to you guys, I got to have some directing experience and get to see the directing process of a workshop production. So thank you for that. That was so much
1: You're
0: fun.
1: Welcome.
0: But there were all these wonderful people that we got to see go through and develop such, I think, really important works.
1: Mm.
0: And so it's really wonderful to see so many beautiful things coming out of Ōtiputi, and it's such evidence that there's so many stories to continue coming out of Ōtiputi.
1: Mm-hmm. And obviously, everyone was paid professionally for that. The playwrights got a stipend.
0: Yes.
1: And then we had other things. So a professional photographer would come in and take the headshots, and they were allowed to take them with them. You know, it wasn't just, we're working on your play here. Thanks for that. You've given our enterprise some kudos. Off you go. It was very much with a view of how can we set them up? Yes, we're not in a position to produce other people's plays, but how can we get them in the best position
0: and
1: be able to do that?
0: And with the public workshop showings as well, the workshop readings, it was such a great opportunity to see new work that was coming out of Dunedin, get to see your friends doing stuff as well.
1: You know, people want to tell their stories.
0: With Ōtiputi Theatre Lab, you were heavily setting up people with resources to continue in their career, and it's something that I really valued and took on as an emerging artist watching you guys work. And it was something when Ash Dawes and I tried to start Axiom Theatre Collective, because we wanted to work on some of our own shows and apply for funding. And having a theatre name is easier than writing out both your names individually, especially when one of you has a hyphenated name.
1: Yeah.
0: But watching you guys give people the resources to continue, the knowledge that you passed on, especially around dramaturgy and how they could continue to develop their script going further, the networking opportunities. I got to meet so many wonderful dramaturgs and directors through that process. I think it's one of the first times I really got to meet Juanita Happy as well.
1: Yay!
0: Who is one of the wonderful people involved with Toi Whakaari in this program, but who has also been a wonderful mentor to me. And heavily the networking, the community that you guys built through that program was invaluable.
1: Mm-hmm.
0: And I think something that's lived long past and will continue to live long past the unfortunate closing of Prospect Park and OTL.
1: I hope so too. You know, we can, when we perceive threat, we can sort of, and especially in a very scarce environment, it's understandable that people will really guard their knowledge and expertise. But so many of the resources and such like in the professional development is we only get stronger if we're all stronger.
0: Mm.
1: Similarly, like with accessibility, it doesn't work if you have one person being the accessibility

0: least, it has to be, a culture change. When I'm working with a playwright on a new work, one of the key things I'm priming them for is, okay, I want you to be in the best position possible. I'm right beside you when we go into this workshop. Because it can be very overwhelming, especially for a new playwright. They have this script and they go into a workshop and there are all these other people with, their expertise. Think, oh, God, everyone's here for me. So it's already a vulnerable process, but they might feel they're sort of indebted to everyone. And I like to flip that around and go, hey, none of us would be here if it wasn't for this person's idea and their story. That's what's made this possible. Yeah, you're great. I love you all. But let's remember the intention of why we're here. And I want to, even if it's a very new playwright and they've got a million things to learn, I want them to be in that place of strength, because that is ultimately the most constructive and generative for them. Yeah. But we, you have to decide, is that going to be the perennial donated labour part of the process, or are we going to it can't just be, Emily Duncan and H. Jake or Kelly being stroppy. We'll always be stroppy. But so you have to value this.
1: Yeah.
0: People need to demand this and also act on it, in their own work. It's a bit like accessibility. You make accessibility a budget line.
1: Yeah.
0: You don't just go, well, we can't afford it.
1: No, and it's something that I always really appreciated, and something that I may have adopted into my own contracts is UNHA for every Prospect Park contract I saw had a section around disability, had a section around accessibility and what you could provide to make everything more accessible, but also the accessibility stipend should we need it. And as someone who had an injury a few years ago, when I was working with you guys, having that available to me for any travel was so helpful.
0: Yeah. And a lot of these things, people don't know they can request it or make changes around it because you just don't know. And in theatre, there's a lot, well, we've always done it this way. Theatre is a very, I know this term gets used a lot, but it's very ableist.
1: Yeah.
0: And another thing that's like bang my head against the wall all the time is because I see stuff happening again and again and again. I think this is not expensive stuff to address or solve. We're not talking about, putting in elevators or what have you. You can, accessibility is thinking about how you put out your comms.
1: Yeah.
0: So that when someone shows up to a certain theatre, and they have a mobility issue, they don't then learn on the spot, oh, you're going to be walking down a staircase into a rehearsal room and then we're going to go up some other stairs. And
1: these doors are too narrow actually to facilitate your wheelchair. You have to go around the side of the building.
0: Yeah. Just like, consideration. It's so bizarre, Sarah. I know we've talked about this, because we say, theatre is about empathy. And I see a real empathy void in this area.
1: Yeah.
0: Because it's, we want to do the cool thing the way we do it. And that's great. Good on you. But you're ultimately doing it for an audience. Who is your audience? Who are your audience? Is it just this group that show up to everything?
1: Or is it your wider community?
0: Yeah, it's such a lost opportunity. If you think, was it 25% of the population live with some form of disability? And I don't know, it's not like we have a surplus of audience.
1: Yeah.
0: Going, oh, God, we don't have enough seats for them.
1: And I think it goes without saying that disabled people deserve to enjoy theatre too and deserve to be in theatre.
0: Absolutely. Coming back to Audio Body Theatre Lab, one thing we changed in the last couple of years with that, we had another program called Reenact, where we invited people to create and perform a short work in different spaces.

0: is we changed the submission process so people didn't have to just do like a written script. Mm-hmm. They could either do a video of themselves or an audio file. And people did that. It doesn't reduce the quality of your storytelling if you're not sending me a perfectly formatted script. I can help you with that, but I don't want that to be a barrier at that point. And if you are comfortable, I wouldn't be, but that's me. But people were more comfortable if they could film themselves on their iPhone or whatever or an audio file and send us an MP3 of telling us about their idea. You know, we all know when we're relaxed and open, we do better work.
1: Thank you for listening. This podcast was recorded as part of the Masters of Creative Performance Practice at Toi Whakaari New Zealand Drama School. Big thanks to Domi and Leslie at Otago Access Radio, Bronwyn Bradley, Edina Daniels, Fran Kiwine, Toi Whakaari staff and Craig Birch Moronga. And big thanks to Emily Duncan, Cindy Diver and Alison Horsley for being a part of this project.

0: forces failed to shoot down a single incoming Russian ballistic missile, President Zelensky has made an impassioned plea to Ukraine's allies to send more interceptors and urgently. He acknowledged the steadfast support from allies such as Germany and Poland, but said they had stocks of air defence systems they could share. He also singled out Japan and South Korea, which are restricted by domestic laws. Mr. Zelensky was speaking in Belgrade after talks with its president, Alexander Vucic.
1: Ukraine does not have, nor will it ever have, the sort of funds that Russia has, which it's using to finance the war. We have what we need, thanks to European aid and support from other countries. But additional funding, specifically for Ukrainian production, is what's needed.
0: FIFA says its boss, Gianni Infantino, strongly denies an allegation published by Britain's Daily Telegraph that UEFA paid off a woman described as his lover when he was head of European football's governing body. It comes as FIFA and UEFA are bitterly divided over Mr. Infantino's now abandoned plan to sell stakes in football tournaments. BBC Sports' Mike Bushell has more on FIFA's response to the allegations.
2: In a statement given to The Telegraph, they say that they are categorically untrue. They add, no employee at FIFA or UEFA has ever raised a complaint regarding Mr. Infantino's behaviour, because there was never an incident where he was involved.
0: UEFA confirmed a departure payment was made to the employee in question, but said that this was in line with regulations at the time. World News from the BBC. Oman has joined Iran in saying their negotiations over new arrangements for the Strait of Hormuz have been positive and constructive. But the Omani Foreign Ministry warned against attacks on ships passing through the waterway, saying they not only broke international law, but threatened the security of the region. Bulgaria's Prime Minister says detecting and identifying drones remains a challenge after one exploded close to the Trans-Balkan gas pipeline linking Turkey and Ukraine. Rumen Radev said the blast just inside the border with Romania caused no casualties or damage, but he said neither country spotted it and promised to enhance surveillance. The United States has pledged $1 billion in security assistance to Colombia after the inauguration of its new right-wing president, Abelardo de la Espriella. Mr. de la Espriella pledged to crush armed insurgents, rebuild the country and defend democracy. Here's Mimi Swaby.
3: Mr. de la Espriella had a successful career as a lawyer representing drug trafficking paramilitaries before he entered politics. He now vows a sharp break with his leftist predecessor, replacing peace talks with all-out war against what he calls narco-terrorism. This includes the construction of mega-prisons. President Trump backed his election campaign, and he's promised a strong military alliance with Washington and Israel. Mr. de la Espriella swore in the 18 members of his cabinet during a closed-door ceremony at a military base in Cali, featuring a familiar cast of right-wing politicians.
0: Hungary's governing party has nominated a former head of the Supreme Court to be president as it seeks to remove the influence of the former Prime Minister, Viktor Orban. The Tisza party said András Boka had consistently stood up for the rule of law. He was sacked as Supreme Court head by Mr. Orban, which the European Court of Human Rights said was the result of his criticism of the government. That's the latest from BBC World News.
4: Welcome back to Sports World with me, John Bennett. Now, Muhammad Ali is widely regarded as the greatest sports person who ever lived. His battles for civil rights outside the ring as celebrated as his bouts inside it. So in this hour of the show, 10 years on from his passing, this is his story told largely in his own words through rarely heard audio from the BBC archives. With interviews, poetry and song, we follow Ali from his rise to stardom at the Rome Olympics, through his exile from boxing during the Vietnam War, to his extraordinary reclaiming of the heavyweight title in Zaire, and latterly his battle with Parkinson's disease. Ali's command of language was so dazzling, it earned him the nickname the Louisville Lip.
5: Please, please, please. Gentlemen, I'd like the accredited members of the press to come closer forward, as Muhammad Ali would be very pleased to answer all your questions. Will you please come closer? Come closer, please. Don't be shy.
6: I am the greatest!
7: Now, you know I'm bad. Only last week, I murdered a rock, injured a stone, hospital.

0: lies a brick. I'm so mean, I make medicine sick.
1: This is the legend of Cassius Clay, the most beautiful fighter in the world today. He talks a great deal and brags indeed of a muscular punch that's incredibly speedy. This brash young boxer is something to see, and the heavyweight championship is his destiny. He is the greatest.
0: I'm not just a boxer. I'm not just an ordinary fighter. I can talk all week on millions of subjects, and you do not have enough wisdom to corner me on television.
1: Then someone with color, someone with dash, brought fight fans a running with cash. Cassius Clay.
0: And once you hear the truth, you don't want no pie up in the sky after you die. You want something sound while you're still around here on the ground.
1: I'm the heavyweight champion of the world, and I'm going to become champion of the universe. I am the greatest.
2: Tell me how you started to box.
3: Well, at the age of 12 years old, 11 years old, I went to this big gymnasium hall where they were having what we call the home show, where people demonstrate exhibits, a bazaar like. Various car dealers would be there displaying cars, and they'll serve refreshments, and you have a few little singing and entertainment, and this comes on once a year in Louisville, Kentucky, that we have. And I went there, you know, kids looking for everything free you could get, popcorn and candy, and left my bicycle outside. It was a rainy night, I remember, and came back, it was stolen, so I asked the man where could I find the nearest policeman. He told me a fellow by the name of Joe Martin, who was downstairs in Columbia Training Center. So I went down and reported my bicycle, and I asked him could I learn how to box so I could beat the guy up if I catch him.
4: Back in 1954-55, when I was training for the Golden Gloves and just started boxing, coming out of Jew joints, teenage clubs, after training, after school, go punch the jukebox and Little Richard come on. Good golly, Miss Molly.
5: I didn't run with a gang. I didn't have time. They had a few little street gangs and people that hang around them, sitting under the spotlight at nights, talking and shooting dice and playing marbles. But I was so wrapped up in boxing since I was 12. I'd always go to the gymnasium every day at 6 o'clock after school. And in the mornings, I would run looking forward to the future Golden Glove and Olympic tournaments. And I had something to do, which most kids really need, something they can look forward to, a goal, a purpose to work towards, something to achieve. Keeps them out of trouble. And I'm lucky to be one. At the age of 12, I always had a good boxing talent. We had a local TV show called Tomorrow's Champions. It comes on in Louisville, Kentucky there. 3 bouts and 2-minute round bouts, kids. And I had about 45 fights on this show. I came up on it. So I was so busy, I didn't have time to run in street game.
6: Jumped in enough to right to the body, then backed away again. Does fix it with Marciano. A long left hand for Marciano. That couple moves away.
7: I've always wanted to be the world champion ever since I first heard of Rocky Marciano. I remember one night I was in a car hitchhiking a ride home from the gymnasium, and Marciano was fighting Walt Carter, somebody, it was a Charles or somebody, and I remember when the man said, in this corner, the heavyweight champion of the whole world, Rocky Marciano. And that's just so much glory. It sounds so good. Here I am, a little boy in Kentucky. Here I caught hell scuffling with the boys in my neighborhood. And just to think, the champion of the whole big world, the champion of all Europe, America, Asia, Africa, Japan, China, everywhere, the champion of the world.
8: Very tall, rangy, agile fighter, Clay. Considerable reach advantage here. Boxes wily, he's a lot to learn, but my goodness me, the effortless way he throws out those punches.
2: One of the really big things in your life, of course, in your younger life, was when you won that gold medal in the Olympic Games. Tell me about the final bout you had in Rome.
3: Well, yes, that was with a fellow from Poland who was awful strong and tough. I was 18 years old at the time. He was about 27, and it was a tough fight. My skill and my boxing ability, jabbing and moving, my speed and accuracy.

0: Natural reflexes, beat him, and it was a good feeling. Getting the gold medal, it was real thrilling, and I had a lot of write-ups where they would say where I would carry that medal, even to bed with me.
1: They told me you had it on for about 48 hours, is that right?
0: That's right.
2: Well, well, what a boxer this Clay is. For 18 years of age, the size of him, we're going to hear a lot more of this young man, I'd say.
3: Won the Olympic gold medal in Rome, Italy. Olympic champion, the Russian standing right here, and the pole right here. And the flag is going ton, ton, ton, ton, ton, ton. Ton, ton, ton, ton, ton. I'm standing so proud. Ton, ton, ton, ton, ton, ton. And I done whooped the world for America. Ton, ton, ton, ton, ton, ton. I took my gold medal, thought I'd invented something. I said, man, I know I'm going to get my people freedom today. I'm the champion of the whole world, the Olympic champion. I know I can eat downtown now. And I went downtown that day, had my big old medal on, and went in the restaurants. At that time, black things weren't integrated. The black folks couldn't eat downtown. And I went downtown, I sat down, and I said, no, a cup of coffee, hot dog. The lady said, we don't serve Negroes. I'm the Olympic gold medal. 3 days ago, I fought for this country in Rome. I won the gold medal, and I'm going to eat. And I had to leave that restaurant in my hometown where I went to church and served in their Christianity and fought, and daddy fought in all the wars. Just won the gold medal and couldn't eat downtown. I said, something's wrong.
4: The gold medal from Rome, of which Ali was once so proud, wound up at the bottom of the Ohio River. He threw it there because he said it had become a symbol to him of the white man's supremacy. Strange that, as he'd beaten a white man to win it.
5: The riots get national publicity, and from across America, Negro reinforcements arrive to fight for civil rights, including one strong supporter of non-violence, a local boy made good, Cassius Clay.
6: I'm with them for freedom, justice, and equality here in Louisville, even more so than I am the people in Vietnam. And my people first deserve freedom, justice, and equality.
7: And the I am the greatest business, did that originate with you, or was that a gimmick that, put up by other people?
3: Well, I got that from Gorgeous George. Gorgeous George, a wrestler. You heard of Gorgeous George? He used to say, I am beautiful. I am pretty. I can never lose. I will whoop any man in the world. You come out tomorrow, I'm going to annihilate that bum. I'm the king. I'm great. And he'd throw the camera down and run off the television show, and people say, oh, he's conceited. His head is too big. He talked too much. He needs a whooping. And they would buy tickets to go see him beat. And I went to see him beat myself one night, and I saw 15,000 people in Las Vegas, Nevada, and came to see Gorgeous George beat. But the catch is, all of them had to pay to get in. And I said, boy, that is a good idea. So I start talking, I am the greatest. I'm pretty. I can't lose. I'm the king. I'm beautiful. If he talks jive, you're falling fast. Oh, his mouth is so big. Ooh, I don't like boxing, but I'm going to see him beat. And they had to buy a ticket, and I went to the bank laughing. I have a little poem I'd like to recite concerning friendship, and then I'll go on my next little topic. It says, friendship is a priceless gift that cannot be bought nor sold, but its value is far greater than a mountain made of gold. For gold is cold and lifeless, it can neither see nor hear. In time of trouble, it's powerless to cheer. Gold has no ears to listen, no heart to understand. It cannot bring you comfort or reach out a helping hand. So when you ask God for a gift, be thankful if he sends not diamonds, pearls, or riches, but the love of real, true friends.
8: What about the poetry? Was that your idea?
3: Well, yes. When I fought Archie Moore, I wrote a poem. I said, when you come to the fight, don't block the aisles and don't block the door, for you all may go home after round four.
9: No doubt about the top feature in tonight's specially lengthened edition of Sports Fuel, because everyone is still talking about the fight between Cassius Clay and Henry Cooper. Now, we shall be showing you our exclusive recording of the fight, and that, in turn, means our boxing correspondent, Harry Carton.
2: And Cassius Clay, the gimmick man to the last, comes into the ring with this monster crown on his head and all the way down to the ringside.
10: through the rows of people with umbrellas.

0: earth, people were throwing things and trying to knock the crown off his head. So here we go. The fight of the year, Clay from the right-hand corner against Cooper of Britain. And Clay has said, I'll beat him in five. We'll see.
1: If Cooper beats me, I will retire. If Cooper goes over five rounds, I won't return to the United States for 90 days.
2: Why not?
1: Because I talk too much.
0: Well, now it seems to be all right. And out he comes for round five. And now round five is the round in which Clay said he would beat Cooper. But now this crowd at Wembley are beginning to bay for a Cooper win. Oh, and now Cooper's left eye is really in a shocking state. It really is now. Cooper's left eye is pouring blood. Gumshoot's flying out. Henry is dripping blood. And I think this is it. The towel has come in from Cooper's corner. And Tommy Little's looking at it. And he's had to stop the fight. There was no alternative. He had to stop the fight, Tommy Little. It's all over in round five. And Clay is getting bombarded with programs from angry ringsiders.
3: Does the hatred get to you there after a time, going into the ring each time as a villain, knowing that they want you to be whipped? Does that get through to you?
4: No, no, I'll just be laughing. The people be booing. Oh, kill that big mouth. Oh, he talks too much. Oh, he's going to get it tonight. I can't stand him. Ooh, I love that. I said, ah! I can't stand him. I said, ah!
5: A gentleman, please. The time, 1:15. The contest, Clay, the winner.
6: What's left then, Cassius? The world championship?
1: The world's championship. I'm gunning for this big ugly bear, Sonny Liston. I'm too fast for him. I think too quick. I'm going right to that fight and challenge the champ. Well, any man that wants to fight me is crazy. Cassius. I'm the greatest.
7: Sonny, what happened? Get up, the bell rung. Sonny, get up. Don't quit. Sonny said, my mother did not raise no food. I'm going to stay right here on my stool.
8: And what's happened? Clay has won. Clay has won. It's all over at the end of the sixth round. And Cassius Clay is the world champion of the world.
9: And the whole crowd were either dazed or booing or cheering. Cassius is the champion. And if he doesn't talk boxing out of existence and doesn't confuse resin with religion or politics with pugilism, then he may, and I repeat may, enhance and encourage what used to be a great sport.
10: Clay became world champion, defeating the unbeatable Sonny Liston. He said he would. But before and after the fight, people wondered about his sanity.
11: I'm the greatest thing that ever lived. Yeah. Great, I don't have a mark on my face, yeah. And I upset Sonny Liston, and I just turned 22 years old. I must be the greatest. I am the king of the world.
12: Darling, you send me, I know you send me.
13: Mm-hmm. This is Sam Cooke. As you can see, like me, he's awful pretty. And we are here now working on a record called The Gang's All Here. And Sam and I, we expect to have this out in another week or so.
14: Would you like to give us a preview of this disc?
13: Well, I want to give you a little introduction. Only this record is talking about, you know, me, the greatest, and the various people in countries such as England and Paris. And we'll give them a sound.
15: Come on, let's give them a preview.
13: We'll do a lot better if we had the music here with us.
15: All right, we're going to do it.
13: We're trying now.

0: If he shuts his mouth, I think he'll go down as one of the best ever if he's had.
1: Youngsters usually look up to a world champion. I think he's given the wrong image.
2: He's a big lad. He's the greatest. He made up a poem as well.
3: Do you feel free? Do you feel free to do anything that you really want to do? Or do you feel some cases your fame restrains you from doing things you'd like to do?
4: Both. Sometimes I'm too free and sometimes I feel like I'm a complete slave. Can you imagine I cannot go nowhere else and just take a walk and have dinner? Can you imagine every restaurant in the world, every in America, in the street I walk down, traffic stops, a crowd comes around. I've been new since 1960. It's news wherever I go. That's for the rest of my days. So I feel a slave to society, a slave to a cause, and that cause is to live the right life.
5: Do you find it difficult to have to live up to that image all the time? I mean, people expect you to be, you know...

0: with the lines and with the poetry and all that sort of thing, don't they?
1: Well, sometimes when you're promoting fights, they look for you to come out with something new all the time, and sometimes you're just not in the mood. And when you're not in the mood, the fight's rather difficult when they expect so much from you and you don't have it prepared.
0: What sort of enjoyments you get out of your own private life?
1: Well, I enjoy getting away from the telephone, you know, just cutting the grass or going to the grocery store. I'll walk in the streets with the everyday working people and just being myself and getting out of public and interviews and put on a pair of pants and a pair of overalls, just like everyday working man, and hang out in pool rooms and places where they at. Everyday people is what I enjoy.
2: To top it all, Cassius Clay didn't exist anymore.
3: Gentlemen, Muhammad Ali, 201 pounds.

0: all throughout the colleges, everywhere that I have toured since the Williams fight, they're trying to do the Ali shuffle.
1: Ladies and gentlemen, this is the regular dance that I use just before the shuffle. I'm moving and I'm moving and I'm jumping around, and just before you know it, that's the Ali shuffle from the side beat. See, that's the side beat. And then this is the Ali shuffle from the front beat. And just as soon as you do that shuffle, a split second right after that shuffle, it's a good punch. It's the Ali shuffle.
2: What about this fight coming up, Terrell? What's your prediction on it?
3: Terrell will catch hell at the sound of the bell. Ernie Terrell thinks he's a championship fighter, but when he meets me, he will fall 20 pounds lighter. Now, I don't want to be a drag, and I'm not here to brag, but it's Terrell's jaw I'm out to tag. Now, I understand he wants to stand toe-to-toe, and with me, trade blow for blow. But if he's hip, he will take a dip, because I plan to bust his lip. And after the fight, he will know he was in a scuffle, because he couldn't master the Ali shuffle. Surprised you, huh?
2: That's the best yet.
3: Surprised you, huh? That's a long prediction, huh?
4: Muhammad Ali, not Cassius Clay. What's my name? He's asking him, what's my name? In the middle of a World Heavyweight Championship fight. What's my name? He says it over and over again. I want to know my name. And Terrell goes for him after the bell. Oh dear, this is not sport.
5: He completely changed his opinion about Terrell overnight. Well, it might have been, as he said, that he cooled down, but I think it's rather more likely that the people behind him, who are the Muslims, and in particular Herbert Mohammed, who's now his manager, I think it's very likely that they got hold of him overnight and said, look, you're destroying what little good public image you've got left, and you've got to change this, and you've now got to give Terrell a little credit.
6: Yes, I was sorry to see the fight end the way it did, and ever since I've accepted the religion of Islam and become a Muslim, I hate to think of the idea of hurting anyone, and especially seeing the blood pour like it was pouring. I just wanted to just stop right there. As a matter of fact, I got on the defense and just started backing off of it.
7: I pray every morning at 5 o'clock. My clock rings at 4:30. I'm up at 5. I take a shower, put my white robe on, I put the towel on the floor, and I face the east towards Mecca. And we say, surely I have turned myself to thee, O Allah, trying to be upright, to him who has originated the heavens and the earth. And I am not of the polytheists. Surely my prayers, my sacrifices, my life and my death are all for Allah, the Lord of all the worlds. No associates has he. This am I commanded. I am of those who submit. O Allah, thou art the king. Thou art my Lord, and I am thine servant. And ain't that no beautiful than getting up in the morning, brushing your teeth, washing out your mouth, taking the sin and the evil out that you've gotten from this world, comb your hair, wash the dirt out of your hair, put a clean white robe on, don't even stand on the dirty floor, stand on the towel, no shoes on, facing the east, asking the originator of the universe to make me better, make me stronger, give me more power. This is done 5 times a day. And if Allah's with me, it ain't no way no man can win. No way. When I got Allah, can't no human being win. There's no

0: way.
1: Repeat after me. I. State your full name.
2: Do solemnly swear.
1: That I will support and defend. The Constitution of the United States. Against all enemies.
3: Holabird in Baltimore is a typical U.S. Army induction center. Business is brisk here every day from 7 a.m., 6 days a week. It's been like this since the summer when President Johnson responded to the Army's increased call for men in Vietnam by raising the draft call from 17,000 to over 45,000 a month.
4: The chorus of disapproval of the latest escalation of the Vietnam War is continuing on Capitol Hill and in many American newspapers. It started last week on the news that an extra 45,000 troops were to be committed and that hitherto off-limit targets were to be attacked from the air. Since then, there have been 2 days of bombing near the Chinese border.
5: I would like to ask you this, Mohammed, if I may. There's been a lot of talk on this side of the Atlantic about this call-up of yours. If you were drafted and you had to go to Vietnam, would you go there?
6: Well, I'm not talking about that. The draft board's taking it up with my lawyers.
7: But with the Vietnam War hotting up, the U.S. Army got less fussy about intelligence. Muhammad Ali was eligible for the Army, they said. His reply? He said he had no quarrel with the Viet Cong. He wouldn't join up. America turned on him.
8: Something happening here, but what it is ain't exactly clear.
9: Perhaps 300 police, equipped for light work, moved slowly and relentlessly along Pennsylvania Avenue, using tear gas where they had to. And as the tear gas canisters began to burst around us, there was no alternative. Wrong.
10: Nobody's right if everybody's wrong.
11: Now, the title was taken away from you because you refused to go into the Army, and there is a chance that you could go to jail for this.
6: Oh, I knew that when I stuck up for the Islamic belief, 1,000%, that I would catch Prussians. And many people, religious people in the past, Jesus spent some time in jail, Moses spent some time in jail, Noah, Lot, the Honorable Elijah Muhammad Ali himself, Martin Luther King, all men who stand up for their beliefs in a society where that is not understood or is misrepresented, naturally they suffer punishments, but in the end they're always much greater after they serve the time.
11: You'd rather do this than, for instance, leave the country and live abroad?
6: Oh, I'll never leave the country. I've had many offers to leave the country, to go to other countries, to be citizens of their governments. But my people are here. The 22 million people struggle for freedom, justice, and equality. I have the image. I can do a lot to help, in jail or not.
11: If all goes well and you don't go to jail, I understand you...
6: If I don't go to jail, I'll be on my comeback trail. I'll make them scuffle with the shuffle.
0: I didn't know exactly what it was about, but all I knew is that from what the Honorable Elijah Muhammad, our spiritual teacher, taught us at the time, we weren't allowed to fight for America according to our beliefs when we were not free. We were not allowed to go to fight some darker people in Asia. It's never lynched me, never raped me, never slaved me, never worked me hard. And I'm over here fighting and killing him and don't even know him. So I would have rather been in jail or rather been dead than for be on my conscience or for God to punish me that I'm shooting some Viet Cong that I don't know who's fighting for his rights. And I just knew the war was unjust and it wasn't right. And on those grounds, I rejected it, gave it the millions of dollars, gave it the title, knowing, really believing that down in the courts, they would know that I'm sincere. And the government did change. They got out of Vietnam and the court said I was innocent. This is what I was gambling on. If I had to, I would have went to jail. I spoke at colleges, the hippies and the long-haired fellows, and they started supporting me. My pictures were up on walls as a hero, one who stood up for his people, one who stood up against the wall, because it was getting more unpopular every day, one who gave up his title, gave it all up.
12: Didn't that have a feeling of tremendous triumph for you to be treated in that way after what you'd been through?
0: No, I had a feeling of humbleness, so I can't blame them for doing what they should have done. It's just too bad they didn't recognize me for doing what I believed.

0: That must have taken a lot of courage.
1: Yeah, I got that letter saying greetings. I said, clean up my cell, take my tail on the trail for the jail without bail. Cause it's better they eating, watching television fair than in Vietnam, someone's dead. But I was right. I took a stand. The country changed and admit the war was wrong, so I made a good move.
0: Yes.
1: And that Vietnam stand will last longer in the history books than my boxing.
0: I think you're probably right.
2: Ah, oh, he's the greatest, ah, oh, you better know him, yeah, the Louisville
3: The World at One. The latest news headlines this Thursday lunchtime.
4: The last of the American fighting troops in Vietnam left this morning as the final batch of American prisoners were being released in Hanoi.
5: Joe Frazier had meantime become the heavyweight champion, and he was a good one. Smoking Joe, a fighting man in the more traditional mold.
6: I'm glad that I am back so we can settle this confusion about Joe Frazier and all the people who think he's still the champion, and I hope something can soon be worked out where we can solve this whole heavyweight mess.
7: What happens is, after reading the newspapers, reading the articles from people like, he's a bum, Joe Frazier will tear him up, I wish he could fight again, oh, he's lucky he's out because we will whoop him, oh, Joe Frazier this, Joe Frazier that, oh, he needs to be locked up, oh, he's bad to boxing, and all this makes me strong. I look at it. I've taken an underline, I remember all the names. I said, ooh, I'm not just going to be whooping my opponent, I'm going to be whooping all of these cats too.
8: You yourself would surely like to meet Joe Frazier, wouldn't you? Because he's got the title that belongs to you.
7: No, I have the title. I would say that Joe Frazier would like to fight me to be recognized by the whole world, even Russia, as the champion. Joe Frazier, now that I have a license, is just, I would say, just another contender now that I'm active. I could go on. I could box you tomorrow and never need Joe Frazier, and we could sell out, you know. So,
8: I have my own doubts about that.
7: Frazier would be a much easier fight, as far as I'm concerned. I hate to disgust you like that, because you built it up to be so big, but it really ain't nothing.

0: 15 hours ago, I left the ringside of Madison Square Garden, New York, carrying with me the videotape recording of one of the most extraordinary fights of all time. Now I'm in London to share with you the boxing experience of a lifetime. The amazing multi-million dollar battle of champions between Joe Frazier and Cassius Clay for the undisputed heavyweight championship of the world.
1: The bell's coming up. Oh, and Clay's play acting again. He pretends he's hurt. And Clay was hurt, but not hurt as much as he was trying to make out. And Angelo Dundee shouts at him and says, "What are you doing?" Oh, there it is! The left hook! Frazier's at last caught up with him. Tremendous left hook. And Clay is fighting for survival.
2: He can't do nothing. They gave him the title. It'll last a few days, but he can't do nothing with it because he's not the real champ.
3: It really was something. For me, it was the most memorable of all sporting occasions, that first meeting between Frazier and Ali. Frazier got the decision. The greatest was now only the second greatest. Would he quit? Could he stand not being the best? In sports broadcasting, there is, of course, one voice you can never ignore. This time, some months before their fight actually took place, the greatest was talking about the prospect of meeting Joe Bugner.
4: I believe that I'm the greatest fighter in the whole world because this is my world. I'm the champion of this whole world. And if Joe Bugner is whooping people, if Joe Bugner thinks he can whoop me, then I want to come over that Earl's court, Henry's court, Williams court, George's court. I don't care whose court it is. I'll get him and I'll show Joe Bugner that I might be a little old now, but I'm still Muhammad Ali. I'm going to prove to the whole world that I'm still the greatest. I'm still the king, and there's no man on this earth to prove my worth.
3: Well, you can't fool all of the people all of the time. Mr. Ken Norton was, in due course, to seal the Louisville lip.
2: Ken Norton fight when he beat me, when Frazier beat me, Foreman had the title. I noticed that George Foreman was really liked by the white power structure there in America. They were

0: this champion. When Joe Frazier beat me, they were all rooting for him. This was when Norton broke my jaw. I heard things in the audience. He got just what he needed. Well, if I hadn't represented the things that I do for black people, for freedom, for standing up, being myself, respecting my own, speaking up for them, walking the streets with my people, not getting too big for them and staying with them, if I hadn't had this type of image, they wouldn't have said the things they said. This motivated me. This idea of struggle and freedom fighting makes me a better fighter.
1: Eventually, George Foreman became champion, and Ali was to attempt what only one man had previously succeeded in doing, to regain the heavyweight championship in Africa, in Zaire. Few believed he could beat Foreman, who'd taken over from Sonny Liston that unbeatable mantle.
2: Well, from Scotland, we're going to go overseas again because in a few hours from now, at 3 o'clock in the morning, our time, Muhammad Ali, the former Cassius Clay, surely the most verbose and self-opinionated boxer there's ever been, will, for the last time, he says, try and beat George Foreman, a powerful and ruthless fighter, and Ali's junior by 6 years.
3: It's going to be some fight. The greatest fight, the greatest event of all times when I get to Kinshasa, Zaire, in Africa. 2 billion people will watch the fight. If you think the world was surprised when Nixon resigned, wait till I whip Foreman's behind.
4: We might just be about to see the second man in history to regain the world heavyweight title. Foreman now for about 3 rounds has looked as though he's dredging up the last reserve.
5: Right hand, Ali! Right hand!
4: Foreman's corner looking desperately anxious. And the puppet is now beginning to show on the left-hand side of Foreman's face as well. Look at that. Just made to flounder by the agility of Ali. Still producing it at 32.
3: And I wrote a poem that goes like this. How the fight's gonna sound on radio. Ali comes out to meet Foreman, but Foreman starts to retreat. Now Ali lands on the right. What a beautiful swing. And the punch lifts George clean out of the ring. George is still rising, but the referee wears a frown, for he can't start counting till George comes down. Now George disappears from view. The crowd is getting frantic, but our radar stations have picked him up. He's somewhere else over the Atlantic. Who would have thought when they came to the fight that they witnessed the launching of a colored satellite?
4: Oh, he's got him with a right hand. He's got him. Oh, you can't believe it. And he's doing his shuffle. And I don't think Foreman's going to get up. He's trying to beat the count, and he's out. Oh, my God, he's won the title back at 32. Muhammad Ali. Everybody
6: is fighting to get into the ring now. Ali is heavyweight champion of the world at 32. And people now are going mad. Stools are being swung. The police are in. The batons are out.
7: Everybody stop talking now. Attention. I told you, all of my critics, I told you all that I was the greatest of all times when I beat Sonny Liston. I told you today, I'm still the greatest of all times. Never again make me the underdog until I'm about 50 years old.
8: Right.
7: Then you might get me. I told you, I'm the real champion. I told you, I'm the champion of the world. All of you bow. All of my critics crawl. All of you suckers who write the Ring magazine. All of you suckers bow because the stage was set. You made him great.
9: He passed through London on his way home from a post-fight visit to Zaire, and I went to see him in the suite he and his entourage had taken in a London hotel. There were lots of other people there to see him before us. A Turkish wrestler presented him with a box of Turkish delight, and then he lifted Ali up, turned him upside down, and held him there posed for a Turkish press photographer. There was an African

0: filmmaker who'd come to discuss a commentary that Ali was recording for a documentary film. There was a young English press photographer pleading for a special photograph of the great man reading a special edition of a London evening paper. Finally, it was our turn. Muhammad Ali, you proved in Zaire that you're still the greatest. Are you a different man from when you first won the world championship?
1: Yes, I'm 10 years older now after getting it again. I value it more than I did the first time.
0: Do you value it partly because it makes you able to do other things apart from boxing?
1: That's the main thing, because I can get the ear of the world and I can help many of my struggling people. Be saying a few things, just fighting in countries such as Zaire. Many people never heard of Zaire, and when it was the Belgium Congo, we all knew about it. But after the name Zaire, we never got heard much about it. This helped a lot, and fighting there put the country, made a lot of people know it. And a lot of things I want to do for my people in America and the black people of the world. A lot of things I want to say, a lot of things I want to teach them and represent to them, and I can do it better by being champion. And this is why I value more. The biggest prize in the whole world, sports, entertainment, or anything, is the World Heavyweight Championship. Even president of a country is only the president of a country. But there's not but one real world-recognized man, and that is the World Heavyweight Champion.
2: He is the best-known face on the planet. The Harvard class of 1975 invited Muhammad Ali to speak tonight because he is not only a fine athlete and the world heavyweight champ, but also because he has wisdom from outside the boxing world, which he has come here to share with us tonight. So without saying anything further, because the champ says it all, here is Professor Muhammad Ali.
1: I regret that I should have studied hard in school, probably should have went to college one day. I regret that, but one day soon, I hope to make up for it. But common sense means a lot. Einstein, I understand, wasn't an educated man. Moses, Lot, Noah, Jesus, God's major prophets weren't educated men. I get by using common sense. And experience is the best teacher, and I get a lot of experience.
3: When you say you're going to make up for it one day, what would you do to make up for it?
1: Well, one day I would like to take up some course, mainly on reading and writing. That's all. I don't need to know nothing else. Just had to read better and write better so I can study more.
4: I'm very flattered in coming here. And if you had told me I'd be offered a professorship to teach philosophy and poetry at Oxford and speaking at Harvard, man, I never would have believed it. So I'm real humble and I'm thankful to be here. It's such a high seat of learning, and I'm just a boxer when most boxers can't even talk. I have a couple topics I would like to speak on, entitled The Heart. I've heard a lot about the heart. If we were to look at what gives us courage to stand firm in the battlefield of life, that which gives us the power to struggle, to endure all that come, what is it? It's the heart. If the heart fails, one fails. If the heart rises, one rises. When the heart is directed at one object, at one romance, then the heart is strengthened. But when the heart has gone from one object to another, or one romance to another, for then the fire element dies. When a man says, I love everybody, we can be sure that he don't love nobody. That's right. See, but when he says, I love my mother, I love my sister, I love my daughter, I love my friend, or I love my beloved, then he has taken the first step on the path to love. People have wrongly understood the meaning of love. The real meaning of love is life itself. The feeling that one is alive, that feeling itself is love. Then what is love? Love is sacrifice. Love is service. Love shows itself in regard for the pleasures and displeasures of the beloved. And that love can be seen in all aspects of life once we understand it. Love for those whom depend upon one. Love for those whom one comes in contact with in everyday life. Love for one's country. Love for one's race. Love for humanity. It can even extend to love for the smallest creature or insect that lives. So the first and most important thing that we all must try to understand is the cultivating of the heart quality. And there's only one way to cultivate the heart quality, and that is to become more and more selfless. Not selfish, but selfless. Strength and courage taught in colleges, universities, strength and courage taught in books have not the same power as strength and courage springing naturally from the spring of love, which is in the

0: depths of the heart of man. Thank you. I think what I said was different. I don't think you'll hear it again, but I just had to let you know that there are more sides to Muhammad Ali than that you see on TV. But the people don't pay for that. They pay for foolishness.
1: Oh, they want me to tell you the shortest poem ever written. And this poem explains how it feels to be as great as me. This is it. Me, we. Time is up. Thank you.
2: And it's important to me, to my people, to black people, and all my true fans, that I retire on top. I've stayed around too long and always have it on mind I should quit. So this is why I want to get on out. Now, say there's a heaven and hell, which I believe. Now, I don't want to go to hell. So God's judging how I treat people. So I'm going to spend the next rest of my life working for God, working for humanity, doing something. See, God don't care about me being Muhammad Ali, the great champion. God don't care about this BBC television show. There's no VIP treatment in heaven. You guys not going to ask you your color, your race, but how did you treat people? What did you do? So all I'm going to do in the next 18 years, I got all the Rolls Royces I want. I have money. I've been praised. So what can I do? I'm still not happy. So
3: you're not happy?
2: No. Man chases after everything in the world. He looks for everything that appears to be happiness, but in the end, he finds that there's no true happiness except in God, doing something for God, humanity, helping people. So I've been on television. Muhammad Ali beats Pinks. Okay, I'm live all over the world. That don't make me happy. I go get my Rolls Royce. I got $100,000 in my pocket. I got all I want. I'm not happy. But my little daughter, Hannah, or my little baby daughter, Layla, makes me more happy and worth more than me than the world title and all the $50 million I made, and that's just a little baby.
4: Do you still enjoy getting into the ring? Or is it something that...
0: Never enjoyed it.
4: No?
0: No, not enjoy it. It's my livelihood. And I enjoyed it being over. And I can come out hurting my opponent, not being seriously hurt. But I never enjoyed the actual fighting itself.
4: Fighting is it's not a sport that you would have taken up if you could have done something else, is it?
0: I really don't know. Probably, I can't say. If I knew what would have happened if I started boxing, I could have picked something else. If I knew my life would be like it is, I would have chose boxing.
5: 10, 9, 8, 7, 6, 5, 4, 3.
6: Here's to 1980. And for me, good night.
7: And one thing later than Newsnight tonight is the World Heavyweight title fight in Las Vegas. And when we wake up tomorrow, we'll know whether Muhammad Ali is a miracle or a man. Just another ex-champ who went one fight too far. He takes on Larry Holmes, who, all things considered, should beat Ali. But whatever happens, I'll still be able to tell my grandchildren that I saw him fight once.
8: Well, among Ali's more memorable pronouncements, this plane won't crash, I'm on it. And it takes just that sort of confidence to make yet another comeback. Well, if boxing titles were won with the mouth, Ali would surely never have been beaten. But now he has to show his fans that he's more than just brave words.
9: Ali is 38 and out of shape. And if he ever needed to train, it's now. But when the camera rolls, the act he's been perfecting for 20 years begins. Once again, you hear the latest from the greatest.
10: Your mind may say you can do it, but can your body do it?
1: Well, we will see. We will see. And I have to do it. That's why I'm doing it, because I'm not supposed to do it. Anything I'm not supposed to do, I do. It wasn't supposed to be a black Muslim in white America, I did. It wasn't supposed to tell Vietnam no, I did. Whatever I'm not supposed to do is what I go do.
11: And now with news of sport and the Muhammad Ali fight, Marshall Lee.
7: Well, by all accounts, Muhammad Ali's been buried already. The reports on his fight sound like obituaries. And, of course, it's sad, but in the end, the idol brought himself down, with a little help from his friend Larry Holmes. It took Ali just over half an hour to go from the greatest, full of defiance, to the slump of the man who was down and out. The question is, how down and out is Ali? In fact, some still insist that he's not only slowed down physically, but mentally as well. After 59 fights, they say he has suffered brain damage.
12: I tell you why I said it's good to see you looking.

0: Because, as you know, there's been a lot of speculation about your condition after the Holmes fight, particularly in this country. There was a suggestion, for instance, that there was brain damage.
1: Well, I tell you what, your brain controls what comes out of your mouth. During this interview, you check me out, and after, you tell me if I have brain damage.
0: You did a very good actor.
1: Are you calling me a liar?
2: No.
1: If I had a lower IQ, I could enjoy this interview.
2: Oh, yeah, very good.
0: But you're taking a risk, you see, with more than just your physical well-being. You're taking a risk with the fans, the reputation that you've built up throughout the world. What they don't want to see is you go and be badly beaten again ever.
1: Badly beaten,
0: well, that's what it's about.
1: It looks dangerous to them.
0: That's
1: but
0: right.
1: It's not really that dangerous to me.
0: Yeah. And it's
1: just another day.
0: And it's the affection they have for you. They've never felt about another boxer like they felt about you.
1: Oh, that's so nice.
2: There you go. Round four.
1: I'm going to tell you something. Look. Take this interview for an example. Right. Look how we're talking and how I'm handling you. You're a wise man. And, I mean, boxers can't do this. Even boxers that don't take beatings, even young boxers. This is knowledge and wisdom. This is brain. Look how we're talking. This looks like my show.

0: no Parkinson's disease. My doctor made a statement that made people think that. When you have Parkinson, you shake. Do you see me shaking?
1: I noticed throughout our conversation you're not shaking, no.
0: No, Parkinson, you shake. But I've had tremors at times where I noticed a tremor in the right hand, and they said possibly it's symptoms of Parkinson, but not that I have Parkinson's disease.
1: What is wrong with you?
0: Well, I don't know. I don't see nothing wrong.
1: So all of these things that we've been hearing here are mischievous rumors, and Ali is still good,
0: well,
1: eh?
0: Well, the rumor came out of London a couple months ago. He had brain damage. Remember that?
1: I do.
0: Brain damage. He's had brain damage. He can't talk. When you hear him talk, you can't understand him. Don't you hear me?
1: I hear you. You do talk a little slower and more thoughtfully than I remember you doing at the height of the greatness.
0: When I was boxing, I was campaigning. I'm the greatest of all time. I'm pretty. Cooper talk jive. You're 5'5". I'm pretty. I'm the greatest of all time. Fly like a butterfly. Sing like a bee. I'm king. Let me go. I get him. I'm the greatest. I'm the king. Let me go.
1: Slow down.
0: That's to see you're so used to that. Now I get back to myself. He's got trouble. He talks slow now. I'm the greatest.

0: Do I get paid for this?
1: No, you never got paid by the BBC. You know that. How are you enjoying life today?
0: Beautiful. I'm happy to be retired. Enjoy my. I got 8 children.

0: Ali, you're the greatest. How are you the greatest champion in the world?
1: That was only publicity. Saying I'm the greatest, just to build the fight. I never really believed that.
0: You didn't believe it?
1: Still don't.
0: I believed it.
1: Man, nobody's that great.
0: Do you still make up poems about things?
1: I made one for your show.
0: You've made up one for the show?
1: I love your show. I admire your style. But you pay it so cheap, don't call for a while.

0: predict that I will be the first man elected to the Hall of Fame while I'm still alive. And they won't have to put up a statue of me because I will appear at the Hall of Fame in person, live, in living color.
1: So the top contenders, Muhammad Ali, George Best, Don Bradman, Jack Nicklaus, Jesse Owens, and Pele. But one man has amassed far more votes on his own than all our other contenders combined. We have an undisputed winner. To present the award for Sports Personality of the Century, we have Harry Carpenter.
2: For 20 wonderful working years of my life, I've followed this man around the world and reported his achievements. They were breathtaking, not merely in the domination of his chosen sport, but for the extraordinary influence he came to have in the world in which he lived. He took boxing to heights never previously reached. His talents outshone all those of his predecessors. Today, at 57, he's admired, he's loved by people throughout the world who can never forget what he gave us. A taste of magic, excitement, enjoyment, exhilaration, unmatched. He coined his own epitaph, "I am the greatest." He was, and he is. The people of Britain have voted Muhammad Ali the Sports Personality of the Century.
3: I want to thank the British people for giving us such a great welcome. And thank all concerned for the award. I had a good time boxing. I enjoyed it. And I may come back.
4: Claude Patterson was bald until he met Sonny. And the bad doctor threw him so fast, it wasn't even funny. But along came this pretty cat.

0: What would you like people to think about you when you've gone?
1: I'd like for them to say, he took a few cups of love. He took one tablespoon of patience, one teaspoon of generosity, one pint of kindness. He took one quart of laughter, one pinch of concern, and then he mixed willingness with happiness. He added lots of faith, and he stirred it up well,
2: then spread it over a span of a lifetime and serve it to each and every deserving person you meet. And I'd like for them to say that's what he did.
3: The greatest thing, you better know it, yeah, the Louisville lip. Yeah.
1: That was a hit show, wasn't it?
0: Right.
1: Was that a hit performance? Hit. Boy, that's gonna get more attention.
4: The life and career of the great Muhammad Ali in the Louisville Lip. We'll take you around the world of sports in the next hour of Sports World after the news.
5: BBC News with Eileen McHugh. The US Senate has narrowly confirmed President Trump's former lawyer, Todd Blanche, as Attorney General after a bitter debate about the independence of the Justice Department. Mr. Blanche, who's been acting Attorney General since April, was approved by a single vote after several Republican senators dropped their opposition. From Washington, Bernd de Boosman reports.
6: The narrow 50-49 vote in the U.S. Senate comes after a lengthy standoff between the Trump administration and Republican senators, some of whom had expressed concern about his handling of the Epstein files and a now-scrapped $1.8 billion anti-weaponization fund meant to compensate victims of alleged persecution by the Justice Department. The deciding vote was cast by Louisiana's Bill Cassidy, a frequent critic of President Trump's. Before casting his vote, Senator Cassidy said that he believed Mr. Blanche was the best choice the president would put forward. Critics, however, have expressed concern that he will revive the controversial anti-weaponization fund under another name.
5: After another night when Ukraine's air defenses failed to shoot down any incoming Russian ballistic missile, President Zelensky has made an impassioned plea to Ukraine's allies to send more interceptors urgently. He acknowledged the support from allies, but said more could be shared.

0: Speaking through a translator at a joint news conference, the Serbian president, Aleksandar Vučić, stressed the help his country had given Ukraine.
1: We discussed various forms and levels of humanitarian assistance, so everything that we have done.

0: The Yemeni foreign ministry has added further substance to hopes that the deadlock could be broken by the two countries on either side of the waterway agreeing on a new route for which they would both have responsibility. The accord would only partially unlock the path to a wider deal on the conflict, but it may be enough to help President Trump towards an off-ramp from the war.
1: World News from the BBC. Typhoon Dolphin has continued to sweep across Japan's Okinawa Island, injuring at least five people and cutting power to more than 40,000 buildings. Flights to and from the main international airport were halted as the storm brought maximum wind speeds of 160 kilometres an hour. FIFA says its boss, Gianni Infantino, strongly denies an allegation that UEFA paid off a woman described as his lover when he was head of European football's governing body. A FIFA spokesman said the allegation, published by Britain's Daily Telegraph, was categorically untrue. Lee Milner reports.
2: Gianni Infantino was already facing questions about his future as FIFA president. Now, new allegations have emerged about his time at UEFA. The Daily Telegraph says a woman he allegedly had an affair with was given a six-figure severance payment while he was UEFA's general secretary. Infantino has told the paper he strongly denies the claims, calling them categorically untrue. UEFA has confirmed a payment was made to the employee, which included the cost of an MBA course. It says it was within its rules at the time, although those rules have since been tightened.
1: Arsenal have signed the Brazilian midfielder Bruno Guimarães for $100 million. The 28-year-old is the London Football Club's most high-profile signing of the transfer window so far. Guimarães, who'd played for Newcastle, signed a four-year deal with the English Premier League champions. Electric scooter riders in Paris are facing fines if they don't comply with the new safety rules. Failure to wear a helmet now attracts a penalty of more than $150, while not wearing a high-visibility vest risks a $40 fine. Police say e-scooters are growing in popularity, but this is coming with a human cost, with 79 people killed last year. That's the latest from BBC World News.
3: You're listening to The Newsroom with me, Paul Moss. So it was a close call, but in the end he made it. Donald Trump's choice for Attorney General, a choice which had proved among his most controversial, has been approved by the US Senate. Todd Blanche finally getting the thumbs up.
4: On this vote, the yeas are 50, the nays are 49. The nomination is confirmed.
3: Huge sighs of relief from Blanche supporters, because this was far from a done deal. Todd Blanche was previously Mr. Trump's personal lawyer, and as such had been right at his side during some of the president's many legal troubles. And that led to claims his appointment would turn the US Department of Justice into the president's personal fiefdom, an agency that would do his bidding rather than acting as an impartial wing of government. Several Republican senators had threatened to rebel, but in the end, all but two voted for the president's man. Our White House correspondent Bernd de Busman joins me. Bernd, an all-night session then with a narrow victory for the president's man. What swung it in the end?
5: Well, in the end, what swung it was Republican Senator Bill Cassidy from Louisiana. He, for days and weeks, actually, had kind of expressed opposition to this. He was one of the Republicans that was most concerned with Blanche's handling of the proposed $1.8 billion anti-weaponization fund, which the administration hoped to use to compensate victims of what they alleged was the weaponized Justice Department under previous administrations. He kind of held out until the very end, but ultimately he did vote to appoint Mr. Blanche to the position. He said, you know, his vote wasn't necessarily a referendum on President Trump, of whom he is a very frequent critic, but more he just wasn't sure if President Trump might, in the end, nominate someone more ill-suited to the position, and he kind of believes that he can now kind of affect change through Mr. Blanche. But it was a very close-run thing, and it was by no means certain. This had been a very uncertain few weeks here in Washington up on Capitol Hill.
3: I've seen speculation amongst commentators that there's a sort of wider mood of insurrection within the Republican Party, with Donald Trump's people concerned in particular about the war in Iran and its consequences. And I wondered, this vote for Todd Blanche, does that mean that most senators can, in the end, still be relied on to sort of

0: toe the line?
1: Well, on one hand, the Republicans that held out and kind of helped Democrats or attempted to help Democrats in this regard, Susan Collins and Lisa Murkowski, they are very often at odds with President Trump despite being Republicans. But more broadly, I think many Republicans in particular have grown a little more independent and willing to stand up to President Trump. There had long been kind of this idea in Washington that President Trump had enormous control over the Republican Party and what's done. But I think the war in Iran in particular, we've seen Republican senators kind of express their concern. We saw a War Powers Act that had been passed by the Senate to in a bid to kind of limit President Trump's military options in Iran. Many of them will be hearing from constituents and from other lawmakers in the House of Representatives that people are very, very exasperated with high prices, the price of petrol, the price of fertilizer, for example, and that could ultimately have a longer impact on the party than any sort of immediate vote.
0: Ben de Busman in Washington, thank you very much. President Zelensky has made an impassioned plea for Ukraine's allies to provide more interceptors, and urgently, after another night when the country's defences failed to shoot down a single Russian missile. Three members of one family, including a child, were killed in the latest round of strikes. Mr. Zelensky aimed his appeals at Germany and Poland, but he also mentioned Japan and South Korea, where such exports are restricted by domestic law. He was speaking in Serbia on his first visit to a long-standing ally of the Kremlin. Our Ukraine correspondent Dan Johnson reports from Kyiv.
2: On the outskirts of Kyiv, firefighters tackled an intense blaze that destroyed a family home after it was hit by Russian drones. A three-year-old boy was killed, along with his grandparents. His 15-year-old brother was injured, along with their parents, and a neighbour who tried to help. Svetlana lives next door.
3: My husband rushed to get water to put out the fire, but that didn't help. The neighbours rushed out, trying to rescue a small child, but they couldn't find the child.
2: Ukrainian prosecutors are gathering evidence at the scene and say it could amount to a war crime. Russia also claimed to have struck a missile factory close to Kyiv. Ukraine wouldn't confirm it. President Zelensky's warned repeatedly of the need for more US Patriot interceptors to shoot down Russian missiles, but he's also pushing for tougher sanctions. He's concluded a two-day visit to Serbia, his first to the traditional Russian ally and one of the few European countries not to impose restrictions on the Kremlin. Supportive statements were exchanged with the Serbian president, but Aleksandar Vučić had already ruled out a change of policy towards Moscow. Serbia is pursuing European Union membership and has provided aid to Ukraine. There's talk of a possible trade deal. One of Mr. Zelensky's aides described the visit as a slap in the face for Russia. Ukraine's also hit two more Russian oil refineries in its intensifying campaign of long-range drone attacks targeting fuel supply facilities and online retail warehouses.
0: Dan Johnson reporting. The Strait of Hormuz may have been off the front pages recently, but negotiations to establish new arrangements for this vital Gulf waterway have been quietly continuing. Oman has now said that the talks have been, in their words, positive and constructive. Oman didn't mention Iran by name, but has warned against attacks on any ships using the route and against any action which might jeopardise progress in the talks. Well, I'm joined now by our global affairs reporter and Middle East expert, Sebastian Usher. Sebastian, so positive noises from Iran about a possible deal, but what are they actually saying? What would be in this possible deal?
4: Well, I mean, we've been here for a few days now. We've heard from Iran, we've heard from Washington, essentially, about these talks between Iran and Oman, which would be to open up a new route through the Strait of Hormuz, would be acceptable to both of them, starting in Iranian water and moving over to the Omanis. It seems to have the blessing of the US, but it's nothing like what President Trump wanted originally. It still leaves Iran with control, obviously, to a greater or lesser extent of Strait of Hormuz, but it may be the only game in town at the moment. What's vaguely significant about this is that Oman had kept diplomatic silence.

0: until now. So it has confirmed what we've been hearing from both Washington talking it up and from the Iranians talking it up, that, you know, there are positive signs. But positive signs could mean anything, couldn't it? Could mean that this is going to happen. As we were hearing just a few days ago from President Trump, from Marco Rubio, that it could happen within a day or two that this deal would be signed. It hasn't been. So I think even though Oman has now, you know, confirmed that these talks are underway and that they are moving forward, it hasn't given any sense of a timeline. And the speculation really, I think, has to be that Iran believes that President Trump, in his last big backdown just a week ago, when he had threatened essentially to carry out an attack on Iran that would be on the level of World War II, nothing had been seen of that level, and then backed away from that. The Iranians already felt that President Trump wasn't going to go through with these threats. When he didn't go through with that and he repeated the same mantra that this is because he'd been told by Gulf allies, please don't do this, that's the end of it. So the Iranians, it did seem like it might be false confidence, but I think they now believe, and I think much of the rest of the world believes, that President Trump really is not going to go through with this. We've heard also officials in the US suggesting that the army's telling him, the US Army, is don't do this. So at the moment, I think we're stuck, you know, with this picture that just isn't really moving.
1: Sebastian Usher, thanks very much indeed. You're listening to The Newsroom from the BBC World Service. It is the biggest cultural event in Ireland. The annual week-long FLAR is a celebration of Irish music and much besides. But this year, for the first time, it's being held in Northern Ireland, the part of the island which remains part of the United Kingdom. Indeed, the 30-year war in Northern Ireland, known as the Troubles, was over precisely these kinds of issues. So-called nationalists or republicans wanted Northern Ireland to join the South as one country, while unionists or loyalists insisted they remained part of Britain. So the fact that an Irish festival could be held in the Northern Irish capital, Belfast, has been seen by many as a sign that the conflict and its tensions really are over. Our island correspondent Sarah Gervin joined the festivities.
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3: The FLAG Ciúil na hÉireann, or Music Festival of Ireland, is the world's largest celebration of traditional Irish music and culture. 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
2: Early estimates put visitor numbers at 800,000 and a boost to Northern Ireland's economy at more than £50 million. But it's thought those figures have now been surpassed. Issues around culture and identity can be divisive in Northern Ireland. Organisers of this year's FLA have worked with communities to make sure the event welcomed all traditions. We caught up with a Loyalist marching band rehearsing for their showcase FLA performance.
4: Wow, are we really going to do this? What's people going to think? You know, and those are the questions that go through your head and you're thinking, is our community going to be against? But surprisingly, a lot of people have said, fantastic, great to see us out, you know, go for it, you know, and that's what we're doing.
5: It's a journey. It's new territory for Belfast, and our aim is to try and break down the negative stereotypes around the Loyalist community and what our culture and traditions look like. And the only way by doing that is by participating in it.
2: For many, the FLA has been a family affair. These students have been studying music, Irish language and poetry all week ahead of their performance together. Some pupils travelled from America just for the FLA.
6: This is definitely the biggest session I've been to. It was nice to play with this much people.
7: It's such an honour for me to be able to share my culture so broadly, and it's such a thrill to have so many of the kids over with us this week.
8: I like traditional Irish music because it helps me like connect to Ireland, and it connects to people around me, and it always just makes me feel really nice and fuzzy on the inside.
2: And for those who've enjoyed all the fun of the FLA, well, they don't have to wait too long for the next one, because it's back in Belfast next year.
1: Sarah Gervin. As I was suggesting, the flower being held in Northern Ireland shows just how far the province has travelled since the Good Friday Peace Agreement of 1990.

0: 1988, which ended much of the troubles. But pockets of violence do remain. The music journalist Stuart Bailey is based in the city. He told my colleague Caroline Wyatt about the turnout for an event which meant so much to this often divided city.
1: I think we've just about crossed the million people barrier, which is astonishing. We were promised 800,000 people and everybody went, yeah, go on, impress us. And every day it's just built and built and built. It really is amazing.
2: And some of our younger listeners in particular might not understand why there probably were some fears, some concerns over holding a festival like this in Belfast. What were the concerns ahead of time and were there particular mitigations put in place?
1: Music has been regarded with suspicion on both sides. You know, the tendency is that Irish music or fiddly dee music is not for us. And likewise, the loyalist tradition has marching bands and people banging rope drums and flutes. And this event has managed to bridge those problems for the large part. Everyone's in town. Protestant drummers with huge lambeg drums have walked up and been welcomed. So, you know, in some cities, this might seem like not a big deal, but we're coming up to 28 years out of the conflict. We've had all sorts of issues in the city where, you know, I'm old enough to remember the Ring of Steel when the civilian car bombs resulted in a barrier all the way around the city centre and it was closed at night. So music every now and again has stepped in to do stuff that people in suits can't normally achieve. And the power of music to seduce people and to confirm positive messages has a huge power.
2: And it isn't that long since a car containing a bomb was intercepted in the Republic of Ireland as it was being driven across the border, or the rioting in Belfast after a knife attack by an asylum seeker. What would you say to people who didn't quite dare come this year but might be looking at what's been achieved? Would you say come next year?
1: Yeah, I you know, it's not like a whole beautiful Disneyfied city. We have come a great deal in a very short time. I think we still have problems with racism, with people getting burnt out of their homes, with the rise of the right wing. And I think the whole city is breathing a sigh of relief at the end of the summer to say, well, we started very badly, but we're ending in a great flourish.
0: The music journalist, Stuart Bailey. It's one of those stereotypes that has a basis. In fact, Japanese workers, particularly men, feel obliged to work long hours and take little in the way of holiday. And although they have the right to take time off when they become a father, very few ever did. Until recently, the latest figures show that for the first time, more than half of Japanese men now take paternity leave. One early adapter was the Japanese writer Shu Matsuo Post, who also challenged convention by taking his American wife's name when he got married. He told my colleague Owen Bennett-Jones about his decision to take time off work when his child was born.
3: There was a policy in place and what I was doing was fine, but I think all the stories that I was making up in my head made it more difficult than it actually was. But when I actually opened up to my boss, he was super understanding and the process was very simple and straightforward. So I'm very grateful to have understanding boss at the time.
4: Yeah, because I guess most men at that time and maybe some now would think, you know, that would affect their promotion prospects. It could be difficult to ask and damaging to their career.
3: Yeah, there's definitely a stigma, at least 6 years ago when I went through it. You know, I thought about that as well, but becoming a father, being present and going through the process, you know, with my wife together, that was more important for me than an immediate career, I guess. It was not an easy decision, but I knew this was going to be important for me, and I'm glad that I made that decision.
4: Well, many have followed your example, and one of the striking things is how rapidly sentiment is changing on this issue in Japan. Why is that, do you think?
3: I think one of the biggest reasons is that many companies have to disclose a number or a percentage of male workers took paternity leave, and I think that's really pushing, holding those companies accountable. Also, at the personal level, I think more people are just talking about it. You see that on the news, in newspapers. So I think that's holding more men accountable, and it's really good to see that.
4: Yeah, it's interesting. The government really is supportive of this, isn't it? You can get as much as 12 months paid parental leave as a father?
3: Correct, yeah.
4: Many people will be listening to this in countries where these

0: rights are just not, this sort of thing just never happens. What would you say to people living in those societies about the value of taking paternity leave?
1: I'm going to speak from my personal experience. It was overall very, very positive. It gave me a lot of new perspective as a new father. You know, my parents' generations, they grew up believing that, you know, men were supposed to go to work and women are supposed to stay back home and, you know, raise kids. And I think many people still do. So that really challenged my belief.
0: When you discuss this with Japanese men, I guess some of them may feel guilty about not staying at work and earning the money and all the rest of it.
1: Definitely. You know, I grew up believing that way, right? Like I was supposed to be the breadwinner. In a way, I still have that feeling. And it doesn't have to be you all the time. You can still take some time off and then go back to work. And being a provider doesn't necessarily mean just making money. You know, you can actually be present with your child. And I think it's okay to feel guilty and still do it too.
2: Shu Matsuo speaking to Owen Bennett-Jones. When people think of Mount Everest, many probably imagine a windswept peak with little sign of human beings. But in fact, the world's highest and most famous mountain is full of things left behind by climbers. There are oxygen bottles and other bits of abandoned climbing gear, but also, sadly, dead bodies. More than 100 people who perished trying to scale Mount Everest are still up there, including one who's become known as Green Boots. That's because climbers pass his body on the way up, and his distinctly lime-coloured boots are clearly visible. For years, his identity was uncertain, but it's recently been established that he's probably Dorje Morup, a mountaineer from India's Himalayan region, Ladakh. And now there are plans to bring his body down. My colleague Jahangir Ali has met Mr. Morup's family and told me more first about who he was.
3: Green Boots is a mountaineer from a village called Skurbujan. Skurbujan is this lovely place which is on the banks of Indus River. And a lot of people from that area have served in the Indian Armed Forces. And this particular person is belongs to that village. He has a family there. He has wife there. He has four sons. And from the last 30 years, they have been waiting to hear some kind of news about him.
2: And how do they think he came to die on Mount Everest?
3: They know that their team was hit by a storm while they were coming down after making the ascent, the summit, making it to the summit. After that, they met with a storm, and the team which was at the base camp informed the authorities, and then they got to know it through the authorities that they have died on this mountain.
2: Now, the body is very clearly visible. We're told that climbers going to the Mount Everest's peak all go past this body. Why is it so difficult to bring it down? I mean, it's been up there 30 years.
3: Because, Paul, there's a huge question of logistics. Getting a body down from such height is very difficult. Because the body on the mountain, it's frozen. It has accumulated a lot of weight over the years. So if a body is weighing around 80 kgs, it must have accumulated around 100 kgs of more ice and other things, which makes it a very heavy thing to get it down. It's going to be a humongous task, which is going to take a lot of resources, lots of people, and a lot of risk for people who will be involved in that operation.
2: So after 30 years, why are they now trying to bring Green Boots' body down?
3: The Chinese side, you had to get the permission from climbing the Everest from Chinese side, and there are no rescue operations from that side. Second is the logistics. In recent years, the logistics have become better, so you have now better choppers who can go at more heights. You have people who can help you locate the body, get it down. So logistics-wise, it is going to be a better situation now.
2: Now, you've been speaking to the woman who thinks she's Green Boots' widow. How does she feel about the body being retrieved? I mean, it must be a very strange time for her.
3: She was very emotional. She, it was a very, it's a kind of deja vu for her, because these past 30 years, she has been able to sort of live with the tragedy, but never a closure. Now she's looking at that closure. She's very happy about the fact that her husband is coming home, but she's also sad that her old wounds are starting to open again. We had a very great conversation with her. She spoke about many things that her husband told her when he left for the mission in 1996. And then now, when she learned that her husband is going to come back, I asked her if she gets to see her husband again.

0: what she will ask him. So she said that I'll ask him where you have been all these years.
1: Jahangir Ali there, and you can read more about that story on the BBC News online website. 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Goodbye.
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7: Coming up on The Fifth Floor with me, Farenike Amidi. In China, Wang Zibing, a food delivery writer, has won a major literary prize for poems he scribbles on scraps of paper between jobs.
8: A lot of young Chinese especially feel like they are trapped in a rat race, which is why when people read about the desperation and hopes that Wang writes about, it has particularly resonated with them.
7: His story coming up.
9: BBC News with Eileen McHugh. The US Senate has narrowly confirmed President Trump's former lawyer, Todd Blanche, as the new Attorney General, despite concerns about the independence of the Justice Department. Mr. Blanche has provisionally held the job since April. He was approved by a single vote after several Republican senators dropped their opposition. After Ukraine's air defences failed again to down a single incoming Russian ballistic missile overnight, President Zelensky has appealed to his allies for urgently needed interceptors. He was speaking after talks with the Serbian president, who won't endorse sanctions against Russia. A man has echoed Iran's assertion that their negotiations over shipping routes for the Strait of Hormuz have been positive, but the Omani Foreign Ministry warned against attacks on ships passing through the waterway. Iran has continued to fire at vessels using a different route from its authorised one. Typhoon Dolphin has swept across Japan's Okinawa Island, injuring at least five people and cutting power to more than 40,000 buildings. Flights to and from the main international airport were halted. Hungary's governing party has nominated a former head of the Supreme Court to be president as it seeks to remove the influence of the former Prime Minister Viktor Orban. The Tiso party said András Boka had consistently stood up for the rule of law. The authorities in Thailand say the number of people killed in a school mass shooting on Friday has risen to eight after a 12-year-old girl died of her injuries. The father of the adolescent shooter has apologised for his son's actions. And Britain's new Defence Secretary, Wes Streeting, says he has experienced more online homophobia since taking on the job than in his entire previous career. He said his new role was an opportunity for him to challenge residual stereotyping. BBC News.
7: Welcome to The Fifth Floor from the BBC World Service with me, Farenike Amidi. The BBC World Service broadcasts in 45 languages around the world. Our job here at The Fifth Floor is to bring you the best of those stories in English. Coming up, how a 13-year-old boy's rejection by an Egyptian football academy sparked a national conversation about anti-Christian discrimination.
10: Since 1990, there was only one famous Egyptian football player who was Christian, who was playing in Al Ahly, which is one of the major football clubs in Egypt. People now are speaking about that out loudly.
7: But first, Nobel Prison in Douala, Cameroon, operates a bit like a city within a city. The facility has its own taxis, its own law enforcement, and its own market. The jail is overcrowded and under-resourced, and the occupants have adapted the jail's stretched system to work

0: for them. An on-site music studio and label has also sprung up and found an international audience. Wideli Chibelushi, journalist for BBC World Online Africa, came into the Fifth Floor studio to tell us more about it.
1: A 2022 report from the human rights organisation Human Rights Watch found that there was 4,700 prisoners there, and that's four times the capacity. And so you've got, like, prisoners sleeping in the courtyard under the stars because there's just not enough beds, and they actually call them the penguins because they huddle together outside in the courtyard. And then also sanitation's really poor, so there's not clean drinking water, there's not enough food, so you get prisoners fighting over food. Also, a lot of violence as well. So you've got gangs that operate in the prison, taking each other's food, money. Yeah, it can get quite bad there. In 2022, there was a cholera outbreak. And again, human rights organisations have put the fact that it spread so quickly down to the fact that it's so overcrowded, the conditions are so poor, so at least six people died during the outbreak. And that's the figure that the authorities gave. But detainees have said that the death toll was much larger.
0: Yeah. When I was watching the videos, it doesn't even look like a prison. It kind of looks like a favela or like kind of like a spiraling slum.
1: A free-for-all, basically.
0: What kind of people end up in this prison?
1: So unlike a lot of prisons where you've got like either maximum security or prisons where, you know, you've got people that go for doing petty crimes, with New Bell, it's just the whole range. So you've got people who are on death row for doing murders, but you've also got people who have committed very low, like, petty crimes, minor crimes. So, for example, there's a musician called Jeje, who is from Nigeria, but she moved to Cameroon to live with her uncle. And at the age of 16, she ran away from his house and stole some of his money because of, she says that he was abusing her. And so she ended up in New Bell for stealing from her uncle. So that is obviously...
0: In the women's prison, or are they mixed?
1: So it's mixed. So there's a women's wing. So you've got people like Jeje in there for stealing money, but then you've also got people that have done murders and are on death row.
0: That is absolutely terrifying.
1: I mean, that's the word that she used to describe her experience there, terrifying.
0: It is terrifying. So this Jail Time Records, this record label, how was it created and when?
1: So it was created in 2018. There's an Italian artist called Dion Roach, and she was volunteering in the prison with a non-profit organisation. And so during a dance class, some of the prisoners took over the microphone, started freestyling, and she was like, oh, okay, these guys have got talent. And so these guys kept rehearsing, and then she went to the prison authorities and was like, how would you feel about setting up a studio and actually making something of these guys' talent? And the prison authorities were like, yeah, sure. So they set up a studio, and she enlisted one of the prisoners to run it. His name's Steve Happy, and he has experience in producing and sound engineering. So that's how it got started.
0: And they don't just broadcast. They make these full-on music videos. I mean, I watched a couple of them and I was just, seriously, it was mind-blowing. This is high production.
1: Yeah, absolutely. And I'm a big hip-hop fan. And to me
0: too.
1: The quality, like, the music videos, they are as good as a UK rap video filmed on the streets of London or a hip-hop video from LA. Like, just really high-quality videos. And everyone gets involved. So you get other prisoners dancing, being hype men, some of them behind the camera as well. I'll definitely implore people to watch one of them.
0: It's incredible. Yeah. And the quality of the music is so good.
1: Yeah.
0: So what about the prisoners who take part in these videos and in this creative space? What do they say about it?
1: Okay, so Steve Happy, who I mentioned, so he used to be a prisoner, he's now out, but he's the person that runs the studio, he produces, sound engineers, and he also raps as well. And he says that while he was there, he was like, it allows us to like think and see beyond these four walls. It enables us to find freedom, which I thought was quite strong. And also Jeje, who I mentioned earlier, she described her experience there as terrifying, but she said when she was able to get into the studio and make music, the experience of being in prison became less terrifying for her.
0: What about the prison authorities? What is their take on the whole situation?
1: Yeah, so they're really into it. So both Dion and Steve, when my colleague Tom interviewed them, they were saying that when they approached the prison authorities, they were just like, yeah, sure, because they were saying that Cameroonians love music. It's like a really, really big part of their culture and daily lives. So for the prison authorities, they were like, of course. Like,

0: yeah, this could be nothing but a good thing.
1: Of course, the people in these videos, they are criminals. Mm. Some of them very dangerous criminals.
0: Yeah.
1: And when I was actually watching the video, in the beginning, it is quite scary because, you know, they pretend like they're shooting guns and, you know, it is kind of like intimidating. Do these videos glamorize crime and the life of criminals?
0: So from Jail Time Records' point of view, they're saying this is a rehabilitation project. Mm. It's not our place to judge these people. We don't glamorize them. We don't condemn them. We just enable them to make music and basically rebuild their lives so that they can become core members of society again. And that's good for everyone. And as for the lyrics, it ranges. So you get some people talking about, you know, don't mess with me, I've done dangerous things before. But you also get people like Jeje who are kind of pouring their heart out, like, you know, this is what I've been through, no one's ever been there for me. I guess catharsis and something that you can really empathise with.
1: So have any of the artists gone on to become successful recording artists outside of prison?
0: So with the YouTube channel, you get people like Ompera, who is the leader of the Quarter Latin Gang. At the time of me writing the article, he had 24,000 views for his video, which is pretty good. But he's still in jail at the moment, so it's hard to tell how good he'll be, how much attention he'll be after leaving prison. But it's, yeah, it's hard to tell how big people who have left have got when they are outside the prison.
1: Thank you very much, Wedeli. Thanks to Wedeli Chibelushi from BBC World Online Africa. In Egypt, Christians are a substantial minority, making up 10 to 15% of the population. But they are not always represented fairly in employment and public life. This month, the case of 13-year-old Makari Younan has led to a public debate over anti-Christian discrimination. Ahmed Omar of BBC Arabic joins me now from the BBC's Cairo Bureau. Ahmed, welcome to the program. It's great to have you.
2: Thank you.
1: So tell me about Makari. What happened to him?
2: Makari, he is a young Egyptian football player. He is a young kid. He's 13 years old, and he was trying to get enrolled in a football academy in Egypt. He was reportedly denied entry after the coach discovered that he was Christian. Actually, the story got a lot of attention on the social media after his mom posted the story. So according to the mother's post, he participated in the test for this academy. He was getting positive feedback. Then when the coach asked him for his name, which is obviously Egyptian Christian, then the coach told him that he will not, he is rejected. After the mom posted the story, it got so many attention, so many feedback from different sides. And then later on, the club, the Egyptian authorities issued statements that this was not true, that the kid misunderstood the thing. And then they suspended the coach and he was sent to an investigation. And the player was finally admitted into the team. He got that he was approved and he was admitted into the team finally after like 2 days. So since 1990, there was only one famous Egyptian football player who was Christian, who was playing in Al Ahly, which is one of the major football clubs in Egypt. Since then, in the 1990s, there was no much Christian Egyptian players who are playing in domestic tournaments and playing also in the national team. The point that people now are speaking about that out loudly.
1: Let's talk about some of the main discriminations that the Christian community have been facing historically and at the moment.
2: We can divide this into a couple of time phases. If we're talking about the current one, we do not have a clear-cut sort of discrimination, but definitely there is glass ceiling and there is a couple of incidents that happen every now and then. Whenever Christians are trying to expand the building of any of their churches, this is most of the time, this is causing some hassle, especially if we're talking about rural areas. There are some glass ceilings here and there, but we do not have this sense of systematic discrimination against Christians. The current regime had been very keen during the past 10 or 12 years on showing how supportive he is to the Christians, to the minorities, and basically the Christians, because this is one of the pillars that he built his legitimacy on. And the political regimes have been very keen on having this representation either in the cabinet or in the ambassadors or in the public affairs and spokespersons for the government, on ticking this box that Christian representation is there. No one can deny that discrimination

0: is present. But now, if we are comparing this to what, say, for example, what happened during the 80s, during the flourishing time for the Islamist groups, this is definitely totally different. And even during this phase between 2014 till 2016, 2017, when the Islamic State was very active, and it was even active in Egypt, they were targeting four churches. This had been happening frequently in those 3, 4 years. It was really serious back then. This is not the case anymore, but definitely there is somewhere some discrimination that people can feel, but it's not that on the surface like it used to be before.
1: So the situation in general has improved for the safety and security of the Christian community, but discrimination still, social and cultural discrimination still exists.
0: Exactly. This is the thing. Yes, exactly. The extremists are still there, but this is, and the social media sphere, nothing on ground.
1: So I just want to stay with Makkari Yunan's case a little longer, then we move to football in general. But Makkari Yunan's case, what happened on social media? What kind of reactions did you see? And who were the main drivers behind this social media debate?
0: There was so many players, so many different players, if we want to just divide. There was someone would say the mainstream that was condemning and was very much against what happened and saying that this is irrational discrimination. This was a big chunk. This was basically from public figures, from regular users on social media. There were some other voices that were saying that this is the texture of the team and this is an Islamic country. And this team, the point that Egyptian national team, it was called the team Hope Prostrates because they used to kneel in the Islamic way after they score goals. So they were called the team of believers. This was very common. And every now and then there have been those photos of the coach holding the Muslim holy book Quran during the matches and for players cite the Quran and praying before matches. So this had been more or less the ambience or the setup for the Egyptian national team. So it was very much associated with Islamic religion for some time. Some people were using that as a drive as to explain that they should be Muslims, but those were a little bit less in terms of quantity, and no public figures were supporting or were having this line.
1: I was researching for this story and I came across another coach from another team making a statement in Egypt that if you don't, this is an Islamic country, and if you don't want to be discriminated against, maybe choose a different name for your children. Did you come across that?
0: I came across that. And actually, such statements come most of the time from extremists. It's not the mainstream.
1: So, as you mentioned, the national team of Egypt became kind of like this iconic Islamic Muslim team. Where did the Christians stand?
0: This reminds me of the most iconic Christian Egyptian football player who played in the World Cup in 1990. His name was Hani Ramzi. He was 100% neutral name. You can never tell from the name if he's Muslim or Christian. The point is, for the past, if we're saying 25 years, this conversation had been happening behind closed doors to the extent that even in 2018, 2019, there was a football academy that was called Je Suis in French. It was in Alexandria in northern Egypt. And this academy, it was known that this academy is basically for players, Christian kids who want to get enrolled in professional football. The other thing that actually Makkari was lucky for, that currently during maybe the last 10 years, the social and economical category that have been looking for and trying to get into the football academies had a little bit changed. This was not the typical social and economical classes that used to apply and used to try to get admitted into the football clubs before. So now with this change happening, someone would say that those classes, they cannot tolerate discrimination, maybe like other less fortunate classes during the past years. So this, in addition to the support of the regime, in addition to the social media, all those made Makkari very much lucky compared to other players who maybe may have faced, definitely,
1: So
0: we
1: there
0: don't
1: is
0: have an accurate number.
1: a cultural change is happening slowly, brewing.
0: Exactly. So this is not the spike of the wave. Actually, this is the wave at least moving a little bit in the right direction.
1: So tell me, Ahmed, about the importance of academies when it comes to football. Why are they so important? And why is it so important for people to get into these academies before entering professional football?
0: Egypt is more or less a poor country. We have to admit that. And the poverty rate

0: in Egypt is significantly high. It's moving downwards, but it's still significantly high. And one of the profitable professions is football player, especially for those who do not have academic qualifications that may enable them to go into the labor force market. So many families are looking that their kids can get good profession and good career if they manage to start playing football. So the golden gate to be enrolled in the teams that will be playing in major tournaments is those academies. So say, for example, 5,000 players will be admitting, only 40 will be admitted into the teams. So it is very critical for so many families that see that this is the way for their kids to pursue their passion for football, or even to try to achieve some sort of social and economical upgrade in the community. So it is important, especially in rural areas and outside of Cairo. This is seriously important.
1: Thank you very much, Ahmed. Thanks to Ahmed Omar from BBC Arabic. You're listening to the documentary from the BBC World Service. This is The Fifth Floor, and I'm Farna Kamidi.
2: If I lower my head, it's certainly not because of the fruits on the ground, but because of my gratitude for others.
1: This is Wang Zibing, a Chinese food delivery writer in his 50s. He's also a poet.
2: I have ridden 150,000 kilometers and written 5,000 poems. Today, I want to share my poem with you.
1: Wang has found a huge online following in China and beyond with his reflective poems capturing his daily life. Now he's won one of China's top literary prizes. After growing up poor and doing many different jobs, Wang became a food delivery writer in 2019. He often scribbles poems on scraps of paper between deliveries, but the prize he's won is named after poet Liu Shun, seen by many as the father of Chinese literature. Ko Yu from the BBC's Hong Kong Bureau came into the Fifth Floor studio to tell us his story.
3: So Wang Zibing is the latest literary sensation in China right now. So he's a 56-year-old food delivery rider who was born in a rural village in Jiangsu province, eastern China. He did not finish middle school before he left to start working. In his life, he's dabbled in various odd jobs, things like construction work. At one point, he scavenged for waste. And then for some time, he was also selling things from a street stall. Around 2019, he became a food delivery rider at a time when the industry was really booming and people saw it as a way to, you know, make money while also maintaining some control over your time.
1: And that was during the COVID breakout, yeah?
3: That was, yes. So it came at a time where the services of these food delivery riders were especially important because people didn't necessarily want to or could leave their houses because of the pandemic.
1: And tell me about his poetry. What is his poetry about and what inspires him?
3: So he draws a lot of inspiration for his poetry from his daily life. One of his most famous poems, the one that made him viral in 2022, is called Man in a Hurry. And that was inspired by this particularly difficult delivery that he had. And that really resonated with a lot of people when he posted his poem online.
2: Driving wind from the air, driving blades from the wind, driving fire from the bone, driving water from the fire. Those in a hurry have no seasons, only this stop and the next. The world is a place name, and so is Wangzhang Village. Every day I encounter one after another sprinting delivery rider, pounding the earth with their feet, constantly being tempered in this mortal world.
1: So can you tell us a little bit more about the story behind this poem?
3: Right. So the story behind this poem came from this particularly memorable and tragic story, tragic delivery he had in

0: 2019. He spent hours trying to find the delivery address for this food delivery he had, and he could not. He ran something like 18 floors trying to get to the address and kept getting the wrong house. And it turned out to be because his customer had filled in the wrong address in the app. So
1: Wow.
0: when he finally got to the correct house, the person who opened the door was this young guy who looked really annoyed and frustrated. And the young guy said something to him, like, if you are so old at your age, if you're still doing delivery, you must be really dumb. And that incident really stayed with him. As a delivery rider, there's something like millions of them in China, and they make up really the fabric of cities across the country. But these are often anonymous people who are scrambling around and trying to chase deliveries for a pittance, and kind of and being seen as subhuman almost.
1: So, Koyu, can you tell me who do you think his poetry resonates with in China?
0: His poetry has resonated across China, really. He's read by regular people in China, not just blue collar workers like himself, but also office workers. And I think a big part of that is because food delivery riders, they obviously work really hard and have really tight deadlines to meet. But when you look at the broader China, there's a really grueling work culture over there where there's this thing called 996, where people are expected to work 9 a.m. to 9 p.m., 6 days a week. From that, you can kind of see that there's a lot of pressure to really commit yourself to work and outperform your fellow employees. A lot of young Chinese, especially, feel like they are trapped in a rat race. They don't see hope in their future. They feel like even though they have been studying really hard, outdoing their classmates, that does not necessarily guarantee them a good job. And this has become especially a dominant sentiment given China's economic slowdown and high youth and unemployment rates, which is why when people read about the kind of desperation and hopes that Wang writes about, it has particularly resonated with them.
1: And tell me more about this prize. What would it mean for him? What would the prize do for him?
0: So the price does come with cash. The exact amount is unclear for this round of the prize, but as far as we know, in the past, it has been around 15,000 US dollars. That's about 11,000 pounds. So that's quite a bit of money for a food delivery rider. And the truth is that since he went viral a few years ago, his finances has really turned around. He now runs a little grocery shop with his wife. But he has continued to do food deliveries on the side while also paying more attention and committing more time to his writing.
1: Do you know if he wants to continue the food delivery or not?
0: That's interesting. Because you would think, given the freedom now to pursue writing full time or do some other job, he has actually said that he would continue to be a delivery rider. He thinks that it's something that he's used to doing every day now, and he doesn't necessarily have to stop just because he has gained some kind of recognition.
1: Well, also, it seems that the job inspires him, so why not?
0: It does. I mean, for his latest poetry collection, the award-winning one, he actually interviewed something like more than 100 delivery riders. So it's not just his own experience that you're reading about. It's these little anecdotes, voices, the hopes and thoughts of delivery riders around China, really.
2: Rivers are water, and so are rain and snow. It's one reason I love the world. The sunrise is light, and so is the candle flame. It's another reason I love the world.
1: Wow, best of luck to Wang. Thank you so much, Goyu.
0: Thank you.
1: Thanks, Koyu from BBC's Hong Kong Bureau, and to David Holt for reading Wang's poems.

0: That's all we've got time for today. If you want to let us know what you think about the show or you have questions for us, send an email to thefifthfloor@bbc.co.uk. We love hearing from you. You can write to us at thefifthfloor, all one word, at bbc.co.uk.
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2: In California, a 10-lane freeway fragmented the landscape, proving a big problem for the mountain lions.
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1: People Fixing the World, the world's biggest wildlife crossing. 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
4: This week, we hear from a mother whose baby had surgery while he was still inside her womb, and how this groundbreaking new operation could change many lives. Also, the story of Zambia's little-known space program, including training cats to be astronauts.
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5: It's incredibly important to have Māori language, culture, identity reflected in the education system because it gives a sense of well-being.
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1: I'm Charmaine Cosier. 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
9: BBC News with Eileen McHugh. After another night when Ukraine's air defences failed to shoot down a single incoming Russian ballistic missile, President Zelensky has made an impassioned plea to Ukraine's allies to send more interceptors and urgently. He acknowledged the steadfast support from allies such as Germany and Poland, but said they had stocks of air defence systems they could share. Mr. Zelensky was speaking after a meeting with his Serbian counterpart, Aleksandar Vučić, who was downbeat about an end to Russia's war on Ukraine.
10: They just hope, without any real facts behind these hopes, that this will end tomorrow. But I don't see the way how this might happen, to tell you the truth.
9: Ukraine says it did not deliberately send its drone into Bulgarian territory, where it crashed near a strategic gas pipeline. A foreign ministry spokesman said both sides were in close contact to clarify the circumstances. But he added the real reason for such incidents was the war Russia was waging on Ukraine. The drone flew over Romania and crashed into a sunflower field 100 metres inside Bulgaria. A man has joined Iran in saying that their negotiations over new arrangements for the Strait of Hormuz have been positive and constructive. But the Omani Foreign Ministry warned against attacks on ships passing through the waterway, saying that they not only broke international law but threatened the security of the region. Siavash Ardalan from BBC Persian has more details.
11: If you listen to the Americans, they are saying that the agreement between Iran and Oman is on the verge of completion, and that agreement means that the strait will be open. Iranians are saying no such thing. This is a discussion between Iran and Oman. It will be presented to the U.S., and the U.S. has to go back to that memorandum of understanding, because you remember everyone said that memorandum is very favorable to Iran. Iran said the U.S. has to accept that, and then that agreement between it and Oman will come into force and the strait will be open.
9: The US Senate has narrowly confirmed President Trump's former lawyer, Todd Blanche, as Attorney General after a bitter debate about the independence of the Justice Department. Mr. Blanche, who's been acting in the role since April, was approved by a single vote, as Bernd de Boosman explains from Washington.
12: What swung it was Republican Senator Bill Cassidy from Louisiana. He, for weeks actually, had kind of expressed opposition to this. He was one of the Republicans that was most concerned

with Blanche's handling of the proposed $1.8 billion anti-weaponization fund, which the administration hoped to use to compensate victims of what they alleged was the weaponized Justice Department under previous administrations. He kind of held out until the very end, but